Dyke and the Blazers from 1969, We Got More Soul. Arlister Christian, better known as Dyke, was part of a group in Buffalo, New York called Carl LaRue and his crew. They got a gig backing the OJs in 1964, but wound up stranded in Phoenix, Arizona. Dyke formed a new band called the Blazers, and they wound up with a hit song named after a street in Phoenix called Funky Broadway. The song was a hit, but the band eventually broke up in 1968 after a long engagement at the Apollo Theater in New York. Dyke continued to make records with a variety of studio and road musicians, including guitarist Al McKay and Roland Bautista, who later became members of Earth, Wind & Fire. They had a hit in 1969 with We Got More Soul, which went to number 7 on the R&B chart, number 35 on the pop chart. Welcome to the Soul Kitchen. I'm Wayne Winkler, and tonight we're going back to 1969. We'll be going through the year month by month, hearing the records that were released and connecting those records to some of the events of 1969. And there were definitely some notable events in that year. The first men on the moon, for example. 500,000 people came to a dairy farm in New York State for the Woodstock Music Festival. Actress Sharon Tate and four others were murdered by the Manson family in Los Angeles. The modern LGBTQ movement was sparked by the Stonewall Uprising in New York City. And, of course, there was plenty of sweet soul music all year long. As 1969 opened, the songs we heard on the radio were songs that had been released late in 1968 and were climbing the charts as the new year began. We're going to start with some of those late 1968 releases that helped get 1969 going. By 1969, Stevie Wonder had outgrown the title Little Stevie Wonder. He was 19 years old and had developed a musical sophistication that few adult performers could match. In the summer of 1967, he put a different spin on a slow ballad written by Motown songwriters Ron Miller and Orlando Murden. The song had been recorded first in 1965 by Connie Haynes, but the first released version of the song was by Gene Deschamps in 1966. Then others released it. Nancy Wilson, The Four Tops, The Temptations, Diana Ross and The Supremes, Frank Sinatra, and Tony Bennett. Tony Bennett's version was the first to make the pop chart. In the summer of 1967, Stevie Wonder cut an up-tempo version that changed the feel of the song entirely. Motown Records chief Berry Gordy didn't like it and shelved the recording. The head of Motown's quality control department, Billie Jean Brown, believed in the song and kept at Berry Gordy, urging him to release it. Gordy finally consented to put the record out in October of 1968. As 1969 got started, Stevie Wonder's record would hit number 2 on both the pop and R&B charts. Here's Stevie Wonder, For Once in My Life.

That's William Bell, I Forgot to Be Your Lover. Bell was one of the first performers to have a hit for the Stax label. You Don't Miss Your Water didn't make the charts, but it became a Southern soul standard, covered by just about everyone. Bell's career was interrupted by military service, and when he came back to Stax Records, he was overshadowed by that label's biggest star, Otis Redding. But Stax Records took a couple of hard hits. Otis Redding died in a plane crash in December of 1967, and right about that time, the company discovered that their distribution agreement with Atlantic Records, an arrangement that got Stax product into stores and on radio stations around the country, actually gave the master recordings to Atlantic. In other words, Stax Records didn't own their own recordings. You gotta read the fine print in those contracts. Anyway, Stax Records began putting out lots of records, trying to build a catalog, and they were also trying to update their sound to a more urban, sophisticated feel. William Bell was right there with the songs they needed. I Forgot to Be Your Lover only got to number 45 on the pop chart, but it stayed on the R&B chart for 13 weeks, extending into 1969. It peaked at number 10. 1969 is on the menu tonight in the Soul Kitchen. We're doing a month-by-month survey of the soul records released that year. Of course, the songs that were on the charts at the beginning of 1969 had been released weeks or even months before. A song that Sly and the Family Stone released in November of 1968 was climbing the charts as 1969 opened, eventually reaching number one on both the R&B and pop charts. Sly and the Family Stone, Everyday People.

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0: And I-

Johnny Taylor with the song he released in December of 1968, Take Care of Your Homework. It was the follow-up to his first hit record, Who's Making Love, and in early 1969 it reached number 2 on the R&B chart, number 20 on the pop chart. We're reviewing 1969 tonight in the Soul Kitchen. We're hearing the music as it was released month by month and touching on some of the events of 1969. On January 7th, Sirhan Sirhan went on trial for the murder of presidential candidate Robert Kennedy in June of 1968. The trial lasted 15 weeks, and Sirhan was convicted. On January 10th, the publishers of the Saturday Evening Post announced that the weekly magazine would cease publication after almost 148 years. Super Bowl III, held in Miami on January 12th, saw Joe Namath and the New York Jets defeat the Baltimore Colts. And on January 20th, Richard Nixon took the oath of office as the 37th President of the United States. Edwin Starr was born Charles Edwin Hatcher in Nashville. He spent a couple of years singing with Bill Doggett's band, then signed with the Detroit label Rick-Tick. He scored a hit with Agent 00 Soul in 1965 and followed that in 1966 with Stop Her on Sight. Rick-Tick Records was a major annoyance to their crosstown competitors, Motown, and in 1968, Berry Gordy of Motown bought out Rick-Tick Records and acquired Edwin Starr. In January of 1969, Starr released the song 25 Miles, a song Starr co-wrote with Johnny Bristol and Harvey Fuqua. But it turned out the song was similar to another song called 32 Miles Out of Waycross, which was written by Burt Burns and Jerry Ragavoy. In fact, the song was so similar that Burns and Ragavoy were eventually given co-writing credits. Here's Edwin Starr from 1969, 25 Miles.

From January of 1969, Junior Walker and the All-Stars. What does it take to win your love? The song was a real departure for Junior. He'd hit big in 1965 with the rollicking, raucous Shotgun. After that, Motown Records put out a string of similar up-tempo party songs, led by Junior Walker's saxophone. Songs like Do the Boomerang, Shake and Finger Pop, and Pucker Up Buttercup. Those records were successful. Why did producer Johnny Bristol keep pitching a love song to Junior Walker? Junior wasn't a great singer. He could belt out the party tunes, but on those songs his voice was secondary to his saxophone anyway. Junior didn't want to do the song because he didn't think he could do the song. But Johnny Bristol backed up Junior's singing with his own voice, along with the voices of a group that wouldn't find success until they left Motown Records, the Spinners. At this point, the head of Motown Records, Berry Gordy, made it clear he didn't think Junior ought to put the record out. Motown finally put the song on Junior's Home Cookin' album. Like a lot of companies in the 1960s, Motown was a company built on singles. Albums were often full of substandard filler material, or songs Berry Gordy didn't like. But disc jockeys had already found a gem on Marvin Gaye's album In the Groove and pretty much forced Motown to release I Heard It Through the Grapevine as a single. And the disc jockeys found What Does It Take to Win Your Love buried deep in Junior Walker's Home Cookin' album. Again, the disc jockeys began playing a song they liked, but for which the record company had no faith. What Does It Take to Win Your Love went to the top of the R&B chart and number 4 on the pop chart. After that, Johnny Bristol didn't have any more trouble convincing Junior Walker to cut a song. I'm Wayne Winkler in the Soul Kitchen. Tonight we're reviewing the music and events of 1969. The first flight of a Boeing 747 jumbo jet took place on Sunday, February 9th. On February 13th, African-American students organized simultaneous protests on college campuses across the United States as part of the Black Campus Movement. On February 20th, President Nixon asked Congress to begin the process of abolishing the Electoral College. Obviously, that effort eventually failed. On February 23rd, President Nixon ordered the bombing of Viet Cong sanctuaries in Cambodia, expanding the war outside the borders of Vietnam. And on Monday, February 24th, the United States Supreme Court issued a landmark decision in the case of Tinker v. Des Moines Independent Community School District. The case involved high school students who were suspended for wearing black armbands to protest the war. Writing for the 7-2 majority, Justice Abe Fortas wrote, and I quote, "It can hardly be argued that either students or teachers shed their constitutional rights to freedom of speech or expression at the schoolhouse gate." At Motown Records, producer Norman Whitfield was leading the Temptations into new musical territory with songs that reflected both the current social issues and current trends in popular music. Some would call it psychedelic soul, but whatever it was called, it was working. Whitfield initially started the Temptations down this road in 1968 with Cloud Nine, a very different sound for the group. It won Motown Records their first Grammy Award, and Norman Whitfield produced the Temptations' follow-up. From February 2, 1969, The Temptations, Runaway Child, Running Wild.

Joe Simon from February of 1969, The Chokin' Kind. That was originally a Waylon Jennings song written by Harlan Howard, and it became Joe Simon's first number one R&B hit. It also got to the top 20 on the pop chart and earned Joe Simon a Grammy Award. Tonight in the Soul Kitchen, a month-by-month survey of the records released in 1969. Where were you in February of 1969? In eighth grade with me? Or college? Or in Vietnam? Where you were when you first heard a song has a lot to do with how you remember that song. I hope we're bringing up some good memories tonight, and if you weren't around in 1969, I hope you're enjoying hearing the music that helped define that year. A lot of the R&B and soul records that became timeless hits started off as B-sides. Maybe you're too young to know what I'm talking about when I say a B-side. Unlike a compact disc, for example, which has only one playing surface, vinyl records had two sides, both of which were playable. When a company wanted to release a song as a single, they had to have a song to go on the other side, the B-side. The song chosen for the B-side was generally a song thought to be of lesser quality than the one on the A-side. And when radio stations received a record to play on the air, they knew the A-side was the song intended for airplay. Today, radio stations have tight formats, and even if they have real human disc jockeys, the DJs don't have any choices in the songs they play. But back in the era of R&B and soul music, some of the stations were tightly controlled, but at others, disc jockeys had some freedom to choose songs, and sometimes to flip the record over and play the B-side. And sometimes they found the B-side was the better song. That was the case when disc jockeys received a single from Decar Records by Tyrone Davis, a song entitled A Woman Needs to Be Loved. A disc jockey in Houston, called Wild Child, turned the record over, played the B-side, and decided that was the song to play. Other disc jockeys caught on, and pretty soon the folks at Decar Records started pushing the B-side. From February of 1969, Tyrone Davis, Can I Change My Mind?

Garland Green for March of 1969, Jealous Kind of Fella. Garland Green was born in Mississippi and moved to Chicago as a teenager. He sang on weekends wherever he could, and one day he was heard by the owner of a chain of barbecue restaurants who paid for Green to attend the Chicago Conservatory of Music. Green studied voice and piano and continued to play in local bars and nightclubs. In 1967, he won a talent contest, and the prize was an opening gig for Lou Rawls and Earl Hines at the Sutherland Lounge. In the audience that night was songwriter Joshi Joe Armstead and her husband Mel Collins. The couple owned a record label, Gamma Records, and they arranged for Green to cut a song, Girl, I Love You. The record did pretty well in the Chicago area and was picked up for national distribution by Revue Records, a subsidiary of MCA. Revue put out three more singles from Garland Green, and then MCA moved him to their main label, Uni Records. That's the label that released Jealous Kind of Fella. The record went to number 5 on Billboard Magazine's R&B chart, number 20 on the pop chart. Green continued making records, but didn't have anything as successful as Jealous Kind of Fella. You're in the Soul Kitchen. I'm Wayne Winkler, and we're up to March in our month-to-month review of 1969. On March 1st, 1969, a jury in New Orleans acquitted Clay Shaw, the only person ever indicted for conspiracy in the assassination of President John F. Kennedy. On March 7th, the Apollo 9 astronauts completed the most critical part of their mission, successfully testing the maneuvers needed to dock with the lunar module. On March 19th, the Chicago 8 were indicted by a grand jury on the charge of causing the riots at the 1968 Democratic National Convention. On March 28th, former President Dwight D. Eisenhower died at the age of 78. And on March 29th, former Army helicopter gunner Ronald Reidenauer alerted U.S. military and government officials to the My Lai massacre that had happened a year earlier in South Vietnam. The Meters were from New Orleans and backed up a lot of different artists as well as cutting their own instrumental records. When they were recording their debut album in 1969, a popular dance around New Orleans was the Sissy. They called this song Sissy Strut, and it went to number 4 on the R&B chart and number 23 on the pop chart. The Meters with Sissy Strut.

Sonny Charles and the Checkmates Limited, from April of 1969, Black Pearl. The song was written by Tony Wine, Irwin Levine, and Phil Spector. Wine and Levine signed with Don Kirshner's publishing company as songwriters when Wine was just 14 and Levine was 16. Together they wrote Candida, the first hit for Tony Orlando and Don. Levine later wrote Tie a Yellow Ribbon Round the Old Oak Tree. Although Wine, Levine, and Spector were all low-melanin Caucasians, the song is a tribute to black women. Tony Wine later said they wanted to write a song that put black women on a pedestal. At that time, black women were still portrayed in the media mostly as housekeepers and cooks. The song is sung from the point of view of a black man who adores his woman and dreams of better times. The song was given the full Wall of Sound production that was Phil Spector's trademark. Out in the world, it's today, for better or worse, but in the Soul Kitchen tonight, it's April of 1969. We're reviewing the music and events of that year. On April 3rd, the United States Department of Defense, as it was known then, announced the death toll for American soldiers in the Vietnam War had exceeded the more than 32,000 who had died in the Korean War. On April 4th, CBS canceled the popular but controversial show, The Smothers Brothers Comedy Hour. Harvard University's administration building was seized by close to 300 students, mostly members of the Students for a Democratic Society, on April 9th. 184 people were arrested, including future Fox News journalist Chris Wallace, who used his one phone call to contact the campus radio station and give an account of the protest. On April 17th, a jury convicted Sirhan Sirhan for the murder of presidential candidate Robert Kennedy the previous June. Princeton University announced on April 20th that it would admit female students for the coming fall term. On April 22nd, surgeon Conrad Moore performed the first total transplant of an entire human eye. And on April 28th, Charles de Gaulle resigned as president of France after suffering defeat in a referendum the day before. James Brown released a song in April that might have been the longest title in popular music. The song was sure long enough, it had to spread over two sides of a single. From April of 1969, James Brown, I Don't Want Nobody to Give Me Nothing, Open the Door, I'll Get It Myself.

From May of 1969, The Winstons, Color Him Father. It's a very sentimental song about a boy's love for his stepfather, a good, hard-working man who married the boy's mother after the boy's father was killed in the war. The song really resonated with the public during the middle of 1969 at the height of the Vietnam War. Interestingly, the B-side of that single was a song called Amen, Brother, and it has what has become the most sampled drum break in electronic music, particularly jungle and breakbeat hardcore. It's known as the Amen Break. You're in the Soul Kitchen with Wayne Winkler, traveling back in time to 1969. On May 3rd of that year, Majestic Prince won the Kentucky Derby. On May 9th, St. Christopher, formerly venerated in the Roman Catholic Church as the patron saint of travelers, was dropped from the church's liturgical calendar, along with more than 40 other names of people who had been designated as saints. The most costly offensive of the Vietnam War began on May 10th. 72 American soldiers died during the Battle of Hamburger Hill. On May 14th, the last Chevrolet Corvair came off General Motors' Willow Run assembly plant near Ypsilanti, Michigan. The car had been heavily criticized in Ralph Nader's book, Unsafe at Any Speed. On May 15th, Abe Fortas became the first U.S. Supreme Court justice to resign as the result of a scandal. Fortas had accepted payment for services provided to a charitable foundation. On May 18th, Apollo 10 launched astronauts Tom Stafford, Gene Cernan, and John Young on what was described as a dress rehearsal for the Apollo 11 moon landing. Apollo 10 returned to Earth on May 26th. David Ruffin was the lead vocalist on some of the Temptations' biggest records, but he was also generally, well, a pain in the ass, and finally, the Temptations had had enough, and they fired Ruffin in June of 1968. Ruffin had a contract with Motown Records that was separate from the group contract of the Temptations, so he stayed with Motown, and the company worked to come up with a debut solo single for him. Songwriters Harvey Fuqua, Johnny Bristol, Pam Sawyer, and James Roach came up with one that went to number 2 on the R&B chart and number 9 on the pop chart. From May of 1969, David Ruffin, My Whole World Ended the Moment You Left Me.

0: The Edwin Hawkins Singers, Oh Happy Day.
1: No.
0: It's not often that a gospel song makes it onto the pop chart. And to go to the top of the chart, well, it just never happens. Except that in June of 1969, it did. And to make it even stranger, the song that became a hit was a Baptist hymn that dates back to 1755. Edwin Hawkins led a youth choir in California, and he wanted to record an album that would help finance a trip to a gospel conference in Washington, D.C. The song, Oh Happy Day, was one of eight arrangements Hawkins created for the album, which he recorded using simple equipment at his church, the Ephesian Church of God in Christ in Berkeley, California. 500 copies of the album were pressed on a small local label in late 1967, and it sold well enough for the choir to make the trip to D.C. However, one of those 500 copies eventually made its way to disc jockey Abe Kesh on KSAN Radio in San Francisco. He started playing Oh Happy Day, other stations followed, and the album was reissued on Buddha Records. The song was an international hit, selling more than 7 million copies, and it won a Grammy Award. Soul Kitchen is produced at the studios of WETS-FM, public radio from East Tennessee State University. I'm Wayne Winkler, and tonight we're reviewing the music and events of 1969. We're up to June of that eventful year. On June 4th, NBC Television broadcast the 79th and final original episode of Star Trek. On June 9th, the United States Senate confirmed Warren Burger as Chief Justice of the Supreme Court. On June 12th, Canadian legislators gave final approval to the Criminal Law Amendment Act, decriminalizing abortion and homosexual relationships. On June 20th, Georges Pompidou became the 19th president of France. On June 22nd, actress and singer Judy Garland was found dead in a London apartment. She was 47 years old. In the early morning of June 28th, police in New York City raided a gay nightclub, the Stonewall Inn, in New York City. Bystanders began throwing bottles and rocks at police, and the Stonewall riot became a landmark in the modern gay rights movement. And on Sunday, June 29th, the first concert in the Harlem Cultural Festival took place in Mount Morris Park, now Marcus Garvey Park, in Harlem. The series of six concerts extended into August and featured performers including Stevie Wonder, Sly and the Family Stone, Mahalia Jackson, the Staple Singers, Gladys Knight and the Pips, Max Roach, Nina Simone, The Fifth Dimension, Blinky Williams, and the Chambers Brothers. The combined audience for the concerts drew a cumulative audience comparable to the Woodstock Festival later in the summer. But the Harlem Cultural Festival got far less media coverage. In 1969, Stax Records in Memphis was trying to rebuild. In 1968, Stax lost its entire back catalog when they split with Atlantic Records. It seems that someone at Stax didn't read the fine print on the distribution agreement with Atlantic, and Stax lost 6 years' worth of hit records. Stax executive Al Bell decided to create an almost instant back catalog by releasing 27 albums and 30 singles all at once. To do that, he had everyone at the label recording new material, including Isaac Hayes. Hayes was primarily a songwriter and producer. He had worked with Sam and Dave on their hit records, and he had already done a solo album that didn't do very well. But, encouraged by Al Bell, he tried it again, on the condition that Hayes would have complete creative control. The result was a landmark album in soul music, Hot Buttered Soul. Even the cover art was radical, with the camera looking down at Isaac Hayes' shaved head. The songs were long. There were only four songs on the whole album, including a version of By the Time I Get to Phoenix that was over 18 minutes long. We're going to hear an edited version of the 12-minute song that came out as a single in June of 1969. Isaac Hayes, Walk On By.

this week with a different young girl wrapped around your arm. I said, you can't keep this pace, huh? Because these young girls, they'll certainly get you down. He said, son, sit down here. Let me tell you something. He said, all my life I've worked hard, and I've saved up me a little money. He said, but just about the time I got me a nest egg saved, I became a widow man. He says, I'm 72 going on 73 years old and don't have too many more years to live. He said, I know that I should be ashamed of myself. But he said, young girls is my weakness. Oh, yes, they are. He said, so would you please leave this

this middle-aged woman whose name I dare not call, simply because you out there listening just might know who this woman is. But I can tell you this much, the woman lives right here in your town.

He says, son or son, you're dipping in my business. But if you want to know why I fool with this young man, I'll tell you. She said, I was married to a man 40 years old, and I was. Says, for a long time, I was true and faithful to that one man. Says, and last year, he died and willed me a whole lot of money. And I know that that young man sitting in my car just wants me for my money. She said, but if that's what it takes to keep the young fine thing, oh, he can get every single dime. Because it

0: That's all you're doing. That's what I told her. Listen, Miss Lady, here's all you're doing.
1: For some young girl.
0: You ought to quit it. Dream. But I said, that's your car. Drive him home. Give him all your money. I'm sorry I dipped in your business. I won't do it no more. No.
2: Joseph Arrington Jr. of Navasota, Texas, known to the world as Joe Tex. From June of 1969, that was Buying a Book. Joe Tex Records often had some down-home wisdom to impart. It took him a long time to get his first hit record, but once he did, they just kept coming. This one was his 21st, reaching number 10 on the R&B chart in the summer of 1969, and surprisingly, number 47 on the pop charts. On the Soul Kitchen menu tonight, music from 1969. We're doing a month-by-month review of the music and events of that year. On July 3rd, the Soviet Union's race to the moon ended with the explosion of their most powerful rocket, the N-1. Also on July 3rd, Stanford University announced the existence of what would eventually be known as the Internet. On July 14th, troops from El Salvador staged a surprise attack on neighboring Honduras. Since it came a few weeks after El Salvador defeated Honduras in a soccer match, the conflict became known as the Football War. Apollo 11 lifted off on July 16th, and on July 20th, Neil Armstrong became the first man to walk on the moon. In July of 1969, Lou Rawls released a song written by Isaac Hayes and David Porter, originally released in 1966 by Mabel John. This one topped out at number 6 on the R&B chart, Lou Rawls. Your good thing is about to end.

From August of 1969, Clarence Carter with a song originally titled, How Can I Get Your Love? Producer Rick Hall at Fame Studio in Muscle Shoals, Alabama, had Clarence and the band work up three separate arrangements of the song, and then he rejected all three before finally settling on the one that became this one, Snatching It Back. Our review of the music of 1969 continues in the Soul Kitchen. On August 9, 1969, members of the Manson family killed actress Sharon Tate and four others at her home in Los Angeles. And a week later, on August 15th, the Woodstock Music and Art Fair drew almost 500,000 people to a dairy farm near Bethel, New York, for a three-day music festival. About a week after the Woodstock Festival, Sly and the Family Stone released one of the great summertime songs. But the thing is, when you release a song about summer, you probably ought to release it at the beginning of summer. Sly and the Family Stone didn't get this one released until August, about a week after their high-profile performance at the legendary Woodstock Music and Art Fair. They didn't play this song at Woodstock, but that's understandable. It didn't really fit in with the high-energy set they performed there. Earlier that year, in May of 1969, Sly and the Family Stone released the album Stand, which eventually sold more than 3 million copies and was one of the most successful albums of the 1960s. From August of 1969, Sly and the Family Stone, Hot Fun in the Summertime.

Do you recall the night? That very, very special night. Do you remember a girl? That very special girl. Well, to the old and to the new, we rededicate

The sound was an older vocal group style, but the subject was very modern and taboo on a lot of radio stations. The Lovelights, with their September 1969 release, How Can I Tell My Mom and Dad That I've Been Bad? The Lovelights were a trio based in Chicago, originally Patty Hamilton, Rosina Petty, and Barbara Peterman. Peterman left the group and was replaced by Ardell McDaniel. Patty Hamilton was the lead vocalist, and she wrote that song with their producer, Clarence Johnson. The song originally came out on the Lock label and was picked up for national distribution by Uni Records. How Can I Tell My Mom and Dad went to number 15 on the R&B chart. The Lovelights went on to record a few more singles and one album and disbanded in 1973. In the Soul Kitchen tonight, we're serving 1969 month by month. On September 1st, Colonel Muammar Gaddafi led a bloodless coup d'etat which overthrew the king of Libya. The president of North Vietnam, Ho Chi Minh, died on September 2nd. On September 5th, Army Lieutenant William Calley was charged with murder in connection with the My Lai massacre in Vietnam, which killed more than 100 civilians. On September 20th, John Lennon announced to his bandmates that he wanted to leave the Beatles. On September 22nd, Willie Mays of the San Francisco Giants became the first major league player since Babe Ruth to hit 600 career home runs. The popcorn was a dance that was popular in the late 1960s, and it was a dance James Brown did quite well on stage. So he wrote and recorded a lot of songs to go with the dance, songs like Popcorn, Mother Popcorn, Popcorn with a Feeling, and of course this one from September of 1969, James Brown, Let a Man Come In and Do the Popcorn.

Mel and Tim from October of 1969, Backfield in Motion. Melvin MacArthur Hardin and Hubert Timothy McPherson were cousins from Holly Springs, Mississippi. They moved north to Chicago to get into the music business. There they signed with Bamboo Records, which was run by Yolanda Hardin, who just happened to be Mel's mother and Tim's aunt. There might have been a little nepotism involved there, but Mel and Tim had the goods. They scored a hit right away with Backfield in Motion, which went to number 3 on the R&B chart and number 10 on the pop chart and sold more than a million copies. They cut a few more records, but then got into a dispute with Bamboo Records over non-payment of royalties. That's the record business for you. You can't even trust your own mother. The result was that nothing happened for Mel and Tim for a few years until they signed with Stax Records. They had another million seller in 1972 with Starting All Over Again, but they couldn't follow that up with another hit and soon disappeared from view. We're up to October in a month-by-month review of 1969. On October 5th, the groundbreaking British comedy Monty Python's Flying Circus debuted on BBC television. On October 11th, the Zodiac Killer claimed his seventh and final victim, a San Francisco cab driver. No one was officially charged with any of the murders. On October 12th, about 5,000 anti-war protesters stormed Fort Dix in New Jersey. And on October 19th, the New York Mets defeated the Baltimore Orioles in Game 5 of the World Series. The Miracle Mets, as they were known, had finished in last place for 5 of their first 7 seasons and had finished 1968 in 9th place. Berry Gordy was a successful man in the music business. He created the Motown Company and its associated labels, Tamla, Gordy, Soul, VIP, and others. He was instrumental in developing a distinctive sound, a style of soul music influenced heavily by pop that sold well to both black and white listeners. He signed and developed great performers like Smokey Robinson, Marvin Gaye, Stevie Wonder, and many others. But he could be a real jackass at times. There's a long list of performers, songwriters, and producers that Gordy lost because he wouldn't pay them what they were worth or what he owed them. And there's a long list of artists that Gordy didn't sign when he had the chance. For example, he turned down the Jackson 5, not once, but twice. The Jackson 5, well, you know their story. 5 brothers from Gary, Indiana, managed by their dictatorial father and fronted by the precocious little brother, Michael. They paid their dues on the Chitlin circuit and won talent shows at the Regal Theater in Chicago and the Apollo Theater in New York. In August of 1967, Gladys Knight sent a tape of the Jackson 5 to Berry Gordy, but Gordy sent the tape back. Papa Joe Jackson signed the boys to a contract with a small local label in Gary, where they released a couple of singles. In the summer of 1968, they spent a week at Chicago's Regal Theater as the opening act for Bobby Taylor and the Vancouvers, a Motown act. Taylor brought the group to Detroit to record an audition for Berry Gordy to hear. Gordy rejected them again. He had Little Stevie Wonder on his label, and I guess he didn't want Motown to look like a label full of little kids. But Little Stevie Wonder was 18 by then, and Berry Gordy had second thoughts about the Jackson 5. He signed them in March of 1969 and sent them out as an opening act for Diana Ross and the Supremes. Berry Gordy was planning to have Diana Ross leave the Supremes at the end of the year to begin a solo career. And to boost Diana's profile, he began the fiction that she had discovered the Jackson 5, completely ignoring the roles played by Gladys Knight and Bobby Taylor. The Jacksons' first album was entitled Diana Ross Presents the Jackson 5. But before that, Gordy gave the Jacksons a killer song with which to introduce them to the world. From October of 1969, here's the Jackson 5. I Want You Back.

topped both the pop and R&B charts in late 1969 with another song produced by Norman Whitfield, I Can't Get Next to You. Dennis Edwards was the lead singer, but Whitfield liked to put each of the Temptations in the lead for at least a line or two. So, in addition to Eddie Kendricks, who takes lead lines on the verses and choruses, we can hear lines in the verses sung by Paul Williams, Melvin Franklin, and even Otis Williams, who usually remained in the background. I'm Wayne Winkler in the Soul Kitchen, reviewing the music and events of 1969. On November 3rd, President Nixon told a nationwide television audience of his plan to end the American involvement in the war in Vietnam. As it happened, American combat troops wouldn't leave until 1973. On November 4th, the Public Broadcasting Service, PBS, was incorporated. On November 9th, a group of Native Americans seized Alcatraz Island in San Francisco Bay. The protesters would hold the island for 19 months. The Apollo 12 mission launched on November 13th with astronauts Pete Conrad, Richard Gordon, and Alan Bean aboard. And on November 15th, about 500,000 protesters staged the largest peace march in history in Washington, D.C. Doris Curry got her start singing gospel in her hometown of Sandersville, Georgia. By 1963, she was working as a session singer in New York and also as a backing vocalist at the Apollo Theater. She cut some demos for Motown Records that went nowhere, but in 1966 she signed with J-Boy Records. She was married by then and going by the name Doris Willingham. Her single for J-Boy wasn't successful, so she went back to doing backup work. In 1969, producer Jerry Williams, also known as the performer Swamp Dog, signed her and renamed her Doris Duke. She recorded an album's worth of material at the Capricorn Studio in Macon, Georgia, and her first single on the Canyon label went to number 7 on the Billboard R&B chart and number 50 on the pop chart. Some critics consider it one of the best deep soul records of all time. From November of 1969, Doris Duke. To the other woman, I'm the other woman.

That's Bobby Patterson with TCB or TYA. Take care of business or turn yourself around. Bobby Patterson had a top 40 hit with TCB or TYA in November of 1969. The record came out on Jetstar, a family-owned record label in Dallas. Patterson recorded a few more records for the Jewel label in Shreveport. He also produced records at Jewel for Little Johnny Taylor, Tommy Young, and Fontella Bass. Patterson made records until 1976, then became an independent record promoter for labels like Malico and Profile. By the 1990s, he was back to making records himself. I'm Wayne Winkler, and we're wrapping up our Soul Kitchen review of 1969. On December 1st, the Selective Service held the first draft lottery since 1942, and the first in peacetime history, considering that no war had actually been declared in Vietnam. On December 4th, Black Panthers Fred Hampton and Mark Clark were killed by the police during a raid on their Chicago headquarters. And on September 17, 1969, scientist Joseph Fletcher of the RAND Corporation issued the first warning about climate change caused by pollution. Johnny Bristol had co-written and recorded a song with Jackie Beavers in 1961 called Someday We'll Be Together. The song did fairly well in the Midwest, but didn't attract much attention anywhere else. In the mid-1960s, Motown Records bought the Tri-Fi label, and Johnny Bristol, along with this song, became part of the Motown family. Johnny Bristol worked primarily as a songwriter and producer. In 1969, Johnny Bristol was preparing to record a cover of Someday We'll Be Together with Junior Walker and the All-Stars. He already had the backing track recorded when Motown producer Berry Gordy heard it and decided the song would be perfect for Diana Ross's first release after leaving the Supremes for a solo career. But when Diana Ross came into the studio to record her vocals, Johnny Bristol wasn't satisfied with her singing. So Bristol decided to try something different. He went into the studio with her and sort of harmonized with her. He wasn't really singing a harmony part. He was just ad-libbing little phrases like, you tell it, and sing it pretty, pushing Ross to a better performance and giving her encouragement. Bristol's voice wasn't supposed to go on to the recording. It was just supposed to be in Diana Ross's headphone. But the recording engineer goofed and Bristol's vocals went on to that take. Johnny Bristol and arranger Wade Marcus liked the way it sounded, and Bristol did the same thing again for the final take of the song. When Berry Gordy heard it, he decided not to put it out as Diana Ross's first solo release. Instead, he put it out as the final song from Diana Ross and the Supremes. But the other Supremes, Mary Wilson and Cindy Birdsong, aren't actually on the record. The choruses were sung by session singers Mary Clayton, Maxine Waters, and Julia Waters. Ross sang the song with Wilson and Birdsong on The Ed Sullivan Show in December of 1969, and it was the final song when Ross and the Supremes did their final show at the Frontier Hotel in Las Vegas in January of 1970. The song was at the top of the R&B chart for 4 weeks, and it was the final number one song of the 60s on both the pop and R&B charts. Here's Diana Ross with Someday We'll Be Together.

is American Roots. I'm Nick Spitzer. It's no secret here and worldwide we're in a time of turmoil in government, political attack, secrecy, and war. We ask you, our listeners, to help pick music and musicians that deal with the troubles. And we added a few songs and singers that fit the mood as best we could. They include the staple singers, Alan Toussaint, Johnny Cash, Woody Guthrie, Toots and the Maytals, Sunvolt, Carole King, and John Coltrane. In 1969, jazz pianist and singer Les McCann and tenor saxophonist Eddie Harris asked many of these questions that we have now. So we're just trying to make it real. And the big question remains, compared to what? On American Roots.

Les McCann and Eddie Harris on the Gene McDaniel song Compared to What? Performed live at the 1969 Montreux Jazz Festival. Hard to match that. Listener Kathleen Walston Pagan from Gainesville, Florida said that she turns to New Orleanian John Batiste, quote, to keep my mind and spirit positive in the recent dark days.

The late New Orleans songwriter and guitarist Earl King on his 1977 recording, Let's Make a Better World. And before that, Alan Toussaint with his song from 1970, originally a local New Orleans hit for Lee Dorsey. Then the Pointer Sisters took it national in 1973. It later became a theme song for the first Obama campaign. The version we heard was from 2005 with songwriter Toussaint on lead vocals as a fundraiser after Hurricane Katrina. The album Our New Orleans. That suggestion came from Ian Danielson in Farmville, Virginia, who listens to American Roots on WMRA and broadcasts his own program on Logwood University's radio station. He says, in these tumultuous times, so much of the music of New Orleans keeps me and my friends, peers, students, and colleagues going. Us too. And we are back, friends and neighbors, with Johnny Cash when American Roots returns.

This is American Roots, our program of songs for troubled times. If I Had a Hammer is a beloved protest song written by Pete Seeger and Lee Hayes in 1949, first recorded by the Weavers, later Peter, Paul, and Mary in 1962. Then Johnny Cash released the song in 1972 with his wife June Carter Cash singing harmony. Cash's version has two electric guitars, Carl Perkins on lead, and Bob Wooten rhythm. They rock it on American Roots.

Hi, this is Mavis Staples. Keep on listening to American Roots. It will take you there.

song that took the Staple Singers global in 1972, recorded near Muscle Shoals, Alabama, with the Swampers rhythm section. I'll Take You There was written and produced by Al Bell for Stax Records. The song has been interpreted as describing an imagined post-civil rights utopia. No more smiling faces, lying to the races. Referring to the false promises made by politicians and others to black Americans, and really to all Americans. Listener Haley Rosenfield from Minneapolis, Minnesota wrote that anything by Miss Staples can lift my spirit. Here's writer-singer Carole King's 2017 version of her 1982 song, a statement of protest against Donald Trump's first presidency. She re-recorded it after participating in the Women's March, saying, "I marched in a snowstorm in Stanley, Idaho, with 29 other people, comprising half the town. I carried a handmade sign that said, 'One small voice,' because I've never stopped believing that one small voice plus millions of other small voices is exactly how we change the world."

Sylvester Stewart, known as Sly Stone, from Denton, Texas, raised in the Bay Area. There with a kind of protest novelty song, Everyday People, 1968. A year of rising consciousness about diversity, equity, and inclusion in a time of civil rights strife and the nation at war. Sly and the Family Stone were one of the first racially integrated mainstream bands. They sang what they lived, and it was not a DEI slogan, just life with everyday people. And we are back with our program, Compared to What? When American Roots Returns.

I'm Nick Spitzer. Keep On Pushing was a song written by Chicago soul man Curtis Mayfield and recorded by The Impressions in 1964. It was considered part of what was often called the soundtrack to the civil rights movement. The gospel influence in the lyrics and harmonies spoke to the African-American experience at that time. They didn't mention the civil rights movement, but the metaphor was clear with lines like, "A great big stone wall stands there ahead of me, but I've got my pride and I'll move on aside and keep on pushing." The LP cover has the band members pushing a stalled red car.

Toots and the Maytals with a reggae version of We Shall Overcome, the enduring nonviolent civil rights song. The Maytals recorded it for their 1969 debut album, Sweet and Dandy. Seeking freedom is also found in songs about life's highway. Going Down the Road Feeling Bad is a blues covered by many artists, from Woody Guthrie and Bill Monroe to the Grateful Dead. The first known recording from 1923 by an Appalachian singer, Henry Witter, was entitled Lonesome Road Blues. Here's the late Doc and Merle Watson's version live at the 1964 Newport Folk Festival.

I've Endured, the late singer-songmaker and banjo player from North Carolina who migrated to Rising Sun, Maryland with her husband, Bud Reed, speaking of her life's journey and work in the folk revival movement of the 1960s, host of a radio program, and a proprietor and performer at local concert venues. Ola Bell played a critical role in establishing and maintaining a vital bluegrass community along the Mason-Dixon line. A dear friend and guide in my life, Ola Bell received the National Heritage Fellowship in 1986. Before that, you got to move from the widely beloved blues and gospel songster Reverend Gary Davis from Lawrence, South Carolina, and blind since infancy. Davis was part of the Piedmont blues scene. He became a minister and then moved to New York in the 1940s and was musically reborn in the American folk music revival of the 60s. His sacred and secular sounds and finger-picking style and guitar and banjo influenced many others, from traditionalist Blind Boy Fuller to folk revivalists Dave Van Ronk and John Sebastian and folk rockers Bob Dylan and the Grateful Dead. Reverend Davis passed in 1972. On This American Roots, we ask listeners for suggestions of songs, old and new, that fit the moment, be it social concern, perseverance, or calming resolve. This Land Is Your Land by Woody Guthrie was suggested by Mark Stastny from Chicago. The lyrics written in 1940 in critical response to Irving Berlin's God Bless America. Guthrie became aware of injustices faced in America while traveling the country. He was drawn toward the plight of American workers and embraced socialist beliefs. Native American critics argue that the song plays into ongoing erasure of indigenous peoples. Others hear it as an alternative national anthem.

Sunbolt, Tear-Stained Eye, a song suggested by Gray from Bethel, North Carolina, who hears American roots on WUNC in Chapel Hill. Gray says the song has given me a certain pause, thinking about my little town, my family, and the gratitude I should have more often than I really do. Tear-Stained Eye was on Sunvolt's 1995 debut album, Trace. Before we leave this hour of American Roots, a brief memory of a musical patron saint in this and many of our programs, the atmospheric spirit of saxophonist John Coltrane. His tune, Alabama, was suggested by listener Mike Munson. The tune was first recorded in 1963 by Coltrane, with McCoy Tyner on piano, Jimmy Garrison bass, and Elvin Jones drums. Coltrane's composition was in response to the Ku Klux Klan's bombing of the 16th Street Baptist Church in Birmingham, Alabama, September 15, 1963. It killed four African-American girls, Addie Mae Collins, Cynthia Wesley, Carol Robertson, and Carol Denise McNair. Alabama on American Roots.

0: John Coltrane and band in response to the historic 1963 cruelties in Alabama. Music as sonic salve for the soul. Our program is produced at Tulane University in New Orleans with support from the National Endowment for the Arts, the New Orleans Tourism and Culture Fund, and Jim Hart in Chicago. And we are back in a minute on American Roots from PRX.
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This is American Roots. I'm Nick Spitzer. Folks, these are troubled times regarding the role of government and the political attacks and secrecy in a nation in conflict with uncertain leadership and itself. We asked you, as listeners, to help choose music styles, songs, and singers that address your concerns. And we added a few of our own, from Los Super 7, Mavis Staples, Bob Marley and the Wailers, Dr. John, Tom Waits, and American Aquarian, among others. Here's Miami gospel singer Marion Williams, 1969, with Bob Dylan's song, I Shall Be Released, on American Roots.

La Bamba, featuring David Hidalgo and Cesar Rosas of Los Lobos and Andres Calamaro, La Marisol and Baby Ndobe, a globally beloved song from Veracruz with Spanish, indigenous, and Afro-Mexican roots tied to a wedding dance in Son Jarocho style. This version came from the Playing for Change project. Before that, on a more somber note, we also heard Plane Wreck at Los Gatos, Deporte, Los Super 7. The band included Flaco Jimenez and the late Freddie Fender, Rick Trevino, Ruben Ramos, David Hidalgo, Cesar Rosas, and Joe Ely singing lead. It's a protest song with lyrics by Woody Guthrie detailing a 1948 plane crash in Fresno County, California. Guthrie wrote the song based on the mistreatment of the passengers in the accident. 32 people died, mostly migrant farm workers, being deported from California back to Mexico. Sound familiar? Let's lift spirits with Alabama soul man Wilson Pickett, with Duane Allman's guitar at Muscle Shoals Fame Studios, 1969, on a Paul McCartney song about finding a positive outlook and transcending sadness.

Mavis Staples with the title track of her 2010 album, You Are Not Alone, produced by Jeff Tweedy, who wrote the song and played acoustic guitar. You Are Not Alone is an anthem of resilience and endurance through hardships from a National Endowment for the Arts Heritage Fellow and legendary American singer. More words and music of support during tough times coming up on American Roots.

This is American Roots, our program Compared to What? Last hour, we heard Earl King's version of Let's Make a Better World. Now it's Dr. John's very different take, written for him by Earl King. Another suggestion from the astute listener, Ian Danielson, who hosts his own radio program in Farmville, Virginia. He says, I often end my shows with Keep the Faith songs from your great city, such as Dr. John's Let's Make a Better World.

I Wish I Knew How It Would Feel to Be Free, written by Billy Taylor and recorded by Nina Simone in 1967. The song served as an anthem for the civil rights movement in America in the 1960s. Before that, Bob Marley and the Wailers, One Love, People Get Ready, 1977, inspired by Curtis Mayfield's song. We'll be back in a minute with more listener suggestions and reflections on war and peace when American Roots returns.

This is American Roots, our program Compared to What? This next song was a suggestion from listener Brett Bremer from Middleville, Michigan. On our current situation, he says, there are two ways to go about this for me. I can dwell in the sorrow or look for joy in either escapism or hope. And each choice has its moments day to day. Maybe we'll get through this with American Aquariums, The World is on Fire.

Insane Honesty by Sarah Bareilles was recommended to us by American Roots listener Stephanie Harrison, who hears us on presenting station WWNO in New Orleans. She says the remarkable song has been my comfort. It calms me and gives me hope for a better day tomorrow. The song written by Bareilles and Laurie McKenna from the album Amidst the Chaos, produced by our friend and colleague T-Bone Burnett. Before that, Tom Waits, Day After Tomorrow. Roots listener A.J. Johnson, who works and lives in Belgium, wrote, "Anything by Tom Waits is always cherished." So I picked one that deals with war and peace. The song is sung from the point of view of a soldier hoping to come home alive from the Iraq War, writing a letter back home. Waits said, "I feel like my job is to maybe put a human face on the war." I wanted to leave you with some hopeful classics. One seems a bit outdated, but charming still. The other was a notable rainy Woodstock 1969 anthem, In Search of Sunshine. It worked out, as I recall. First, oddly enough, pop singer Bobby Darin wrote this song about the political and social climate during the Vietnam War. It was made into an acoustic guitar-driven hit by Tim Hardin from Eugene, Oregon. Simple song of freedom.

Here Comes the Sun, the song about solar power, as love, by George Harrison, memorably played by Richie Havens at Woodstock, and a year later in Washington, D.C.'s famed music club, the Cellador, in 1970. And that's where we'll leave it for now. Thanks for your many music and artist choices. Sorry we couldn't get to all of them. Lucky for us, we'll be back next week and every day online for American Roots. Our program is produced in collaboration with colleagues in the School of Liberal Arts at Tulane University and with support from the National Endowment for the Arts, the New Orleans Tourism and Culture Fund, and Jim Hart in Chicago. 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Our American Roots team includes Olivia Broslowski, Lauren Callahan, Steve Martin, Reggie Morris, and Rachel Archer. 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
1: When it comes to conflict, allusions to religion usually aren't far behind. That's true even when the wars in question have little to do with religious concerns. We're seeing that again right now in the tragic situation playing out in Israel and Gaza.
2: Terror and carnage on Israel's streets.
3: The largest and deadliest escalation of violence in decades.
4: But Israel now has declared a state of war in Gaza.
5: This is a missile attack on Palestine Tower.
6: Months of escalating tensions between Israelis and Palestinians have erupted into a firestorm.
1: While it's true that the Israelis and Palestinians belong to different faiths, the battle they're locked in isn't fundamentally a religious one. Like most wars, it's about land, resources, and power. But yet, religion finds its way in. Leaders on both sides of the conflict are referencing sacred texts and offering religious justifications for the war.
7: The Bible says that there is a time for peace and a time for war. This is a time for war.
1: My question isn't who's right about the conflict. I'll leave that to the politicians and the courts to decide. Instead, my question is a more timeless one. How and why do religions that preach compassion, mercy, and forgiveness come to play such a prominent role in fomenting violence? On this episode of How God Works, we're looking at exactly how and why religion plays into the psychology of war and the psychology of peace. We'll welcome Miroslav Volf, director of the Yale Center for Faith and Culture, back to the show to speak about the political risks when religion becomes more of an identity than a practice.
8: People can agree on certain cultural shell of a religion, but have very different understandings or very little commitment to kind of deeper character of religious traditions.
1: And we'll speak with anthropologist Benjamin Przycki about what the research really shows when it comes to religion and violent conflicts.
9: It's not directly the case that religion causes violence or hostility between groups, but rather hostility exists and religion as an organizing device will rally people together and attend to that sort of conflict.
1: I'm Dave DeSteno, and this is How God Works. Theologian Miroslav Volf grew up as a Pentecostal Christian in the former Yugoslavia. He was part of a small religious minority surrounded by Catholics, Eastern Orthodox Christians, and Muslims. While political conflict between these groups was common, that conflict exploded into one of Europe's most deadly wars when Yugoslavia was divvied up in the 1990s. The Yugoslav wars were marked by many war crimes, including crimes against humanity, ethnic cleansing, and even genocide. But was the conflict really about religion? According to Miroslav, answering that question requires that you first understand how religion worked at that time and place in history.
8: I think it's very important to keep in mind that religion did function there as a marker of identity. That is to say, belonging to a particular religious group, even if you are not yourself religious, but nonetheless you belong to the cultural environment shaped by that religion, and you are identified with the group that has been shaped historically by that religion.
1: So for many people in the former Yugoslavia, religion was a way to categorize themselves. And psychologically speaking, that makes sense. In a society with many different faiths, using religion as a way to define your group is pretty normal. But when conflicts regarding land and politics get involved, religion can be manipulated to serve a very different purpose.
8: It was a useful instrument for those who are aspiring to establish their own political power or to defend their political power.
1: And while it's true that most religions talk about loving and forgiving your enemy...
8: Yeah, we know that's what religions say, but...
1: But under certain conditions, religion can be more of a power play than an ethical practice.
8: religion is at its most violent when it's connected with concrete political aspirations, and when those political aspirations are tied to geography, to sacred lands.
1: Right now, we're seeing this play out not only in the Middle East, but also in the war between Russia and Ukraine. They're both Orthodox Christian nations, but one reason Patriarch Kirill, the head of the Russian Orthodox Church, is giving his blessing to the war on the Ukrainian Christians comes down to land.
8: The origins and the cradle of Russian Orthodoxy is in Kiev. And so in some sense, it's an attempt to regain control over Holy Land. And we see that play in many situations, including in former Yugoslavia, which is what triggered the wars, because the Serbian Orthodox Church felt that the cradle of its own faith, which is in Kosovo, has been completely overrun by Muslims, and they felt that they needed to reclaim that.
1: Land, especially Holy Land, is difficult to share by peoples of different faiths, which could be argued is the ultimate sticking point in compromises like the two-state solution for Israel and Palestine.
8: Land is often kind of zero-sum good. Sacred land is very hard to co-occupy in many ways, and that becomes a really significant kind of an issue.
1: I'm wondering, you know, we see something happening similarly in Israel and Gaza now, where I think most people would agree that the war itself, tragic as it is, isn't really about religion, yet the two opposing sides are of different religions. And Netanyahu was criticized by some for referring to the Amalekite issue.
10: You must remember what Amalek has done to you, says our Holy Bible. And we do remember, and we are fighting. Our brave troops and combatants who are now in Gaza or around Gaza and in all other regions in Israel are joining this chain of Jewish heroes.
1: Amalek in the Old Testament was a persecutor nation, of course, of the Israelites when they left Egypt. And there was this sense that, you know, Moses was told, remember this, and it's okay, basically, to seek revenge. And so I'm wondering, is religion in these cases used selectively, do you think, as a weapon?
8: Yeah, that in a sense is the idea of religion as a tool. I think it applies also often in our ordinary lives. We, instead of having religion as somehow providing the frame in which we grow into our human fullness, religion ends up being used as a means to serve the particular goals that we might have. Those can be very personal goals. I want my prayers heard. I don't necessarily care whether what my prayer is heard for is somehow compatible with the religious traditions. I just want what I want. Heart wants what the heart wants. And religion is a tool in order to achieve that. Then religion becomes kind of a technology.
1: When religion is instrumentalized, when it becomes a kind of tool, or means to an end rather than a connection with something greater, is it still really religion?
8: There's this ambiguity in our use of the word religion. And that's not just an ambiguity in terms of how ordinary people use a religion. If one looks at the sociological studies in religion or religious studies itself, it's not clear what religion is. For some sociologists, soccer is a religion. For some, kind of immersive performances can be form of religion. And then there are what I might call these classical religions, like Confucianism, Buddhism, Judaism, and from there Christianity and Islam. And it would seem to me that these kinds of religions are essentially moral. They contain a moral vision, that is to see certain kinds of commitments to justice, commitments to truthfulness, and so forth.
1: This focus on morality, on virtues like honesty, compassion, and forgiveness, is what traditionally defines these major faiths. It's what practicing them is meant to help you become. But let's face it, not everyone who identifies with a religion chooses to engage with it in a deep way, to struggle with its confusing or conflicting tenets, or embrace the practices and self-sacrifice it prescribes. For many people, religion can be pretty surface level, a simple going through the motions, or even just a label. Miroslav refers to this as thick versus thin.
8: So when it comes to this distinction, I think of the thin religions as these thick religions with strong moral commitments, emptied, hallowed from inside and turned into markers of identity, where people can kind of agree on certain cultural shell of a religion, but have very different understandings or very little commitment to kind of deeper character of religious traditions. And by thin, I don't mean not zealous. It can be very zealous, but still thinned out of content. I'm afraid it's this type of thin religion. That's the situation in which religion can become a tool and simply is at the service of that political project to legitimize it, to motivate people to participate in it.
1: Take evangelicalism in the U.S. Surveys show that the typical evangelical has changed from an avid churchgoer who regularly participated in Bible study and prayer groups to more independent types who aren't deeply engaged in the faith. Yes, they identify as Christian, but in terms of a deeper practice, there's not much going on. The result is a religious identity, but a hollowed spirituality. Like their more engaged peers, they can be zealous believers. But because their knowledge of what the faith truly prescribes can be distorted or missing, they're out of touch with the true basis of their faiths. The result in this case? Christian nationalism.
11: The church is supposed to direct the government.
12: The U.S. is a Christian nation, that it plays a special role in God's work.
1: A movement that regularly promotes fear, intolerance, and even violence.
13: Trying to use their Christian nationalism to do a takeover.
14: The notion of spiritual warfare, the idea that we are called as Christians to fight a cosmic battle between good and evil, and that it's our duty to be boots on the ground for God.
1: Look at any rally, and you'll see images of Jesus holding assault rifles.
15: Jews will not replace us!
1: A religion based on love is once again being twisted to nudge people toward hate. The doing of religion, and by that I mean the hard parts of truly engaging with it in a deep and thoughtful way, is what can offer the best protection against political ideologies co-opting faith. Some might think following religion devoutly is the easy and passive path. Just fall in line and do what you're told. But according to Miroslav, a deep, thick engagement with religion can be the most important act of all when it comes to living our morals. One that, when done right, takes a lot of effort.
8: It's very hard to resist not simply being sucked into the conflict. My question is, where do we find a foothold on which to stand? What is for us sacred that will ensure that we will not be blown along the way with the whatever wind of conflict arises? And my sense is that the resistances can happen through religious tradition. I'm a Christian, and in that sense, I think this following of Christ provides the kind of sense of resistance. On the other hand, Christ isn't so easy to follow.
1: Miroslav grappled with this as part of a pacifistic church in a time of great national conflict and strife. Though he was deeply committed to his religion and the morality and anti-violence it preached, during the worst conflicts in the former Yugoslavia, even Miroslav felt the pull of religious justification for violence.
8: Yeah, I mean, this was kind of almost like a daily battle. If you see the town in which you grew up emptied of its inhabitants because of constant shelling, if you see neighboring villages completely burned down and people driven out from across the Drava River, all the people who lived in that region had to leave because it was occupied, and the town swells into almost double of its proportions as it was before the war, and refugees sit in your congregation. I'm describing a town in which I was born.
1: This was a painful situation for Miroslav's community. But at the time, he wasn't only trying to make sense of the war for himself. He was also trying to guide other Christians through it.
8: And I remember preaching a sermon on Psalm 137. Blessed is the one who dashes your little ones.
1: The psalm Miroslav is referring to praises Jews who are killing the children of their enemies. The whole psalm reads, "Blessed the one who seizes your children and smashes them against the rock. The children represent the future generations, and so must be destroyed if the enemy is truly to be eradicated." So here Miroslav was sharing what could be read as a biblical call to arms in the hallowed halls of a pacifistic church. And the response was intense.
8: I have never preached a sermon that was listened to with as rapt of an attention as that sermon. And when I read the Psalms, when I described the situation in which Israelites were at that time, so you can just see the congregation feel themselves articulated. What do we do with this incredible wrath that is in us? How do we manage that? How do we get back to ourselves as human beings who are created for good? How do we not become swallowed by desire for revenge itself?
1: In that moment, many congregants were understandably struggling with a desire for vengeance. It's a natural response in the face of threat. But they were a nonviolent people. So what then to do with the temptation? Especially in the face of that biblical call to violence. For Miroslav, the answer wasn't about quelling the justifiable anger, but rather redirecting it.
8: What we need to do is not suppress our anger, but bring our anger before God who is just and who cares, before God who on the cross died for our own sins, so that we can be aligned with God's own attitude.
1: But what does that alignment look like? How do you turn to mercy or forgiveness?
8: It's often a difficult alignment. It's a beautiful alignment, but often it's costly. And you can see that throughout the New Testament, both the beauty and the costliness of it. And I think those are the answers that we can find in Christian tradition. They are given not just as a moral ideals, but they are given as a hope, as a promise of a life that actually can be freed from captivity to our baser instincts.
1: The only thing worse than war is more war. It's in that escalation of violence, in that tit-for-tat retribution, that utter desolation can occur. So we need a way to short-circuit it, to find balance and peace before it's too late. And that's where religion can also come in. But does that mean all violence is morally problematic? Or are there times when, even religiously speaking, war is necessary and just?
8: Just war tradition, I think, is a very complicated one. And I'm not entirely opposed to it. I used to be much more of a pacifist. I've complicated my views a bit. But it seems to me that for violence to be deployed, that violence has to be expression of love, not just of the third party, which is being defended, or of myself, but also of the love of the enemy. Now, how that happens and whether that can happen, I think has to be discerned in each particular situation. But I think for me, fundamental issue is equal dignity of every human being. And that includes the one who does harm to me and to those who I love. And not just equal dignity, but God's equal concern for that person as for me. God doesn't have favorites. I think that every deployment of violence is a sinful act as well. And therefore, repentance after deployment of violence is always appropriate, even when you have carefully guarded yourself so that your action would be as close to being just as it is possible. It's a time for mourning, and it's a time for mourning over what has had to happen in my soul so that hopefully some good can occur.
1: You can get a sense of the struggle here. Sometimes war might be needed to prevent future atrocities. But even then, from a theological standpoint, the taking of life is difficult to justify. So how exactly do people reconcile these things? To find the answer, we're going to have to look a bit deeper into the workings of the mind. When it comes to religion, most social scientists don't concern themselves too much with the complexities of theology. They want to know what religion does, how it shapes people's choices and behaviors. And according to anthropologist Benjamin Perzycki, much of religion boils down to one thing, group dynamics.
9: It's not directly the case that religion causes violence or hostility between groups, but rather hostility exists and religion as an organizing device or organizing principle will rally people together to engage in conflict more effectively and more cooperatively.
1: It's a tool, or in anthropology speak, a cultural adaptation meant to help groups survive. But conflict isn't always what's needed. Sometimes groups need peace, tolerance, and generosity to thrive. When that's the case, religion is there too. You see, according to Ben, how religion affects the mind depends on what the situation calls for. It's not a blunt force tool. Context matters. Under normal conditions, like when there's no conflict on the horizon, cooperating with people, even strangers, is a good idea. Unless you have a reason not to trust someone, evolutionary models show that treating them fairly tends to lead to better outcomes. And so, it makes sense that religion, if you think of it as a cultural adaptation, nudges us to get along. But when conflict does exist, and it's likely that someone from the other group doesn't have your best interests in mind, we've adapted to avoid or sometimes even harm them before they have a chance to harm us. Evolutionary logic isn't meant to make us saints. It's meant to help us survive. Ben's research gives us a window into how this works. With some colleagues, he conducted an experiment where people from various religions and societies played economic games that measured their honesty and generosity. In some games, people could try to cheat others out of money. In others, they could choose whether to share money with people who didn't get any at the start. It seems pretty straightforward and predictable, right? But when Ben examined how people behaved, it turns out there were some pretty sizable differences.
9: It was inconsistent across groups. So beliefs in God's going to punish you and whether or not the God knows that you're up to no good or whether they know you're doing good and stuff. The more that people believe these things, the more honest they were, and the more generous they were towards their in-group, at a cost to themselves even. But we found inconsistencies regarding the out-groups. What that was contingent on was the relationships that these folks had with these out-groups. So it's fairly obvious that if a religion teaches you to be nice, if you fear the wrath of God, and you know that your God is going to know that you've been dishonest or greedy towards someone else, if that someone else happens to be across the border, but you have no truck with them, then you'll be more generous and honest towards them. If, however, you're engaged in a conflict with that other group, then chances are you're going to benefit yourself you're going to favor your in-group at their expense.
1: Okay, on an evolutionary level, this makes great sense. Don't trust those guys from the other group if you've got some beef with them. But what about on the religious level? Doesn't God want you to be nice to other people, no matter what? How can you square cheating them with doing right by God? Well, it turns out that what you believe God wants is flexible, too. What you think God wants often changes to suit your needs.
9: The study is a trust game. If you and I are playing this game, I'm the target participant. The researcher says, oh, here's a dollar. I can multiply that by 3 and send it to you or keep it. Now, if I send that to you, then you can make the decision whether or not to keep those $3 or split it in half, right? If you split it in half, we walk away with $1.50. If you keep it yourself, I walk away with nothing. So it's called a trust game because I'm risking, right? If you get a sample of Christian participants and you have them engage with another Christian and get an equal payment back, or they don't play a trust game at all, chances are they have a model of what they say angers God, which is, you know, murder, theft. However, if that other Christian rips them off, they will adjust the kinds of things that they say God gets angered by. Say God is angered by greed and greedy behaviors.
1: While most people don't realize it, their conception of God also changes when conflict is afoot. Looking across the globe and throughout history, psychologists Kurt Gray and Joshua Jackson found a tight correlation between people's views of God and the presence or absence of war. Where societies at peace see God as loving and kind, those embroiled in conflict believe God is more punitive and willing to endorse violence. And as a consequence, those facing conflict also begin emphasizing scripture passages that urge violence and revenge, like in the Psalm Miroslav mentioned before. Prime Minister Netanyahu's emphasizing God's commands to punish the Amalekites and referring to the conflict between Israel and Hamas as the sons of light versus the sons of darkness is one example. And the use of Islamic concepts like jihad to justify violent acts is another. But you might wonder if there's something of a chicken and egg problem here. Maybe the groups in question were warring because their views of God already emphasized violence, rather than the other way around. To answer that question, Gray and Jackson recruited people of faith for an experiment where they had half visualized living in a future America that was again involved in a horrific world war. Next, they asked everyone about their views of God. Those who imagined the war suddenly saw God as more punitive and violent in nature. Those who hadn't imagined the war, less so. The upshot here is clear. When conflict comes, what you believe God wants can change. Your mind, below your conscious awareness, pushes you to believe God wants revenge. And with that change, the usual moral guardrails against violence begin to fall away. If God is punitive by nature, harming others is no longer a sin. For people of faith, violence becomes a just act, or even a commandment. But when it comes to fomenting war, there's a second way religion comes into play.
9: It soothes people, not so much that it provides a nice worldview, and that's a soothing aspect of our existence, but rather a community, a stable community, where people are, in fact, more likely to cooperate with each other, is exactly the kind of thing that one needs the more exposed they are to warfare. And that's what we found. Under conditions of stress, people are more attracted to the kinds of things that religion offers.
1: This is religion's 1-2 punch. It not only provides a belief system that can motivate violence, it draws more people into that very same belief system, one where they support each other and God's command to thwart their enemies. This certainly seems like an indictment of religion, and for some, spells out an easy solution. No religion means no war. But for Miroslav, the way to reduce conflict is just the opposite. More religion, not less. But, and here's the important part, it has to be done in a way that's pluralistic, a way that's tolerant.
8: And that means I've got to honor everyone.
1: But that acceptance doesn't come at the expense of a thick approach to your faith.
8: I am a pluralist because I am a committed Christian, rather than being a pluralist as a kind of attenuation of Christian commitments. I love those little commands in the Bible, which nobody thinks are commands, but are absolutely kind of revolutionary. And one of them is with two words, honor everyone. That's absolutely amazing, right? So I need to honor no matter who that is. And once one does that, I think pluralism follows. Pluralism that's committed to the good of others. So that's my hope.
1: In conflict-free times, research shows that when people think about God, it makes them more kind and generous. But given how views of God change during war, that thick practice Miroslav mentioned might become even more important for peace. The question, of course, is whether it'll be enough when the drums of war sound.
8: Sometimes when I see how actually practice functions, I'm not sure that the hope is entirely justified, but that is my hope.
1: Given that a majority of peace movements and activists draw strength from a spiritual foundation, I think Miroslav might well be right, at least for those who deeply engage with spiritual struggle. And if he is, it might offer a way to beat religion's psychological swords into plowshares.
16: Everywhere, all the time, Lauren Ashley sang.
17: In the shower, the bathtub, the car, in my house while I'm cooking.
16: When Lauren talked about her days in high school choir, her voice was full of joy and passion. It's really easy to imagine her on stage as a teen, with her petite frame and long, shiny brown hair, singing with confidence and harmonizing with other beautiful voices. Yet today, as a young woman with three children, it's hard to imagine Lauren singing on any stage, because it would never happen.
17: I loved singing, and that was taken away from me completely.
16: It all started 3 years ago. Lauren came down with the flu, and by the time she got to the doctor, she had the flu, a double ear infection, bronchitis, and a sinus infection. She took medication and mostly everything cleared up, except for her ears. For weeks and weeks, her ears felt really clogged. She saw multiple doctors, tried different kinds of remedies, but nothing helped. So her doctor suggested balloon dilation surgery. This is a procedure where a balloon is inserted through the nose and inflated in these tiny ear tubes called Eustachian tubes. The balloon stretches the tubes, and in doing so, it's supposed to help the tubes do their job, which is to clear fluid from the middle ear and to equilibrate pressure. The surgery is usually no big deal. It's FDA approved, it's minimally invasive, and complications are fairly rare. Her doctor reassured her that everything would be just fine. And that's when life went from difficult to intolerable.
17: Immediately when I woke up from surgery and they started talking, it was the weirdest thing I've ever experienced. I told the nurses in recovery, I said, something is wrong, I'm hearing myself, my hearing isn't right. And she said, well, maybe, your body just has to get used to the tube. So I said, okay. But as the weeks went by, it did not get any better.
16: It actually got worse. It turned out that Lauren had a failed surgery that resulted in a rare and debilitating ear disorder called patulous Eustachian tube, or what is commonly referred to as its acronym, PET, P-E-T. PET happens when the Eustachian tube is stuck open. It's usually closed, and it's closed for a really good reason. It serves as a barrier between the inside of one's body and the outside world. So when it's stuck open, sound travels from the outside in and the inside out all at the same time, creating a loud, chaotic cacophony in the ear. Lauren developed PET from surgery, but most of the time, people who have it don't know how they got it. It's kind of a guessing game. Some common culprits are weight loss, pregnancy, and neurological disorders. Regardless of how one develops PET, the symptoms are similar, and Lauren has nearly all of them. Fullness, crackling, pressure, hearing loss, and the most debilitating, autophony.
17: If you were to take a microphone and insert it inside of your head, and every time you talk, you turn the volume as loud as you could, and it's just blaring in your head.
16: Lauren's super hearing also picks up her heartbeat and her breathing, and it's just as loud as her voice. Other people with PET hear sounds you wouldn't even think exist, like the sound of batting eyelashes and moving eyeballs. Lauren said trying to explain PET super hearing is incredibly frustrating.
17: They're like, "You hear voices?" I'm like, "No, I don't hear voices. I hear my voice when I talk. I don't hear anyone's voice. There's no other identity. I don't have, you know, a personality that comes out that talks to me."
16: Lauren says people think she's crazy. This reference to insanity, this is something a lot of people with PET talk about. Either others think they're insane, or they themselves think they are. And there's a really good reason why people with PET may think they're going insane. Loud sound, like the sound of autophony, is torturous, literally. It's a method of torture. The defense industry has used sound torture to mentally break people for years. Heartbreaking sounds. Grating sounds. Loud music. And music that's just annoying. The torturous symptoms of PET, the amplified sounds of the breath, one's heartbeat or voice, they're nearly impossible to escape. They're also painful, distracting, disorienting, and life-altering.
17: I don't feel like I'm the same person at all. Kind of like you're in like a twilight zone, almost.
16: A twilight zone. It's the perfect description. Hearing is a sense, and people use it to understand their world and to construct their realities and identities. So when hearing is distorted or different, people's realities also become distorted or different. Lauren once heard her voice as a source of happiness. It was a cherished part of herself that she used to do something she loved. Now Lauren hears her voice as an intruder, something foreign that exists outside of herself. The effects are disorienting at the least and devastating at the most.
17: I didn't want to see anyone. I became isolated, depressed. I didn't want to do anything. I was so irritable, so agitated all the time by things like I would never be agitated with, but every little thing was just like too much.
16: And that's including her job as a medical assistant.
17: I can't work as an MA anymore because I can't hear pulses, because it's caused such a hearing loss, and I was hearing my own heartbeat and breathing, that I wasn't getting people's blood pressure correctly. That could be fatal, like they could be awful.
16: And while all of this was happening for 2+ years, Lauren tried everything to find a cure.
17: So now at this point, it's not fixed. I've had, 4 corrective surgeries, and it's still the same.
16: Lauren's story of failed treatments is common among people in the PET community. And part of the reason why is because of the disorder's dark history. Dr. Eduardo Carlton Corrales, a surgeon that specializes in ear disorders at the Brigham and Women's Hospital in Boston, explains.
18: The Eustachian tube is very unforgiving. The Eustachian tube shears a wall with one of the main blood vessels to your brain called the carotid artery. And so decades ago, people did start to do a lot of treatments for the Eustachian tube, and they got into trouble.
16: In other words, people died.
18: And so it became kind of like a black box that says you should never touch the Eustachian tube.
16: Although PET was discovered in the late 1800s, the fear of treating the disorder launched it into a state of obscurity. Most ear, nose, and throat doctors didn't learn about it in medical school, and that means that the majority of doctors aren't able to diagnose it, let alone treat it. The good news is that more and more doctors are being trained and have developed an interest in Eustachian tube disorders, and that's got to mean that at some point this disorder won't be as mysterious as it is now. The bad news? There are still not enough doctors who know about PET. There is no cure for it, and there are no FDA approvals for treatments. And many, many people like Lauren are living in a constant state of sonic torture.
17: I don't want to live like this for the rest of my life. Hopefully one day I'm going to find something that fixes it, or I'll find someone who's willing to help me.
16: And in the meantime, Lauren looks to God and who she calls godly women for support and strength. She finds joy in her family and in the prospect of having another child. She carries on with her life and hopes one day she'll make it back to the stage and hear the beauty in her voice and in her song.
17: I want to sing again.
16: Reporting from Salem, Massachusetts, this is Tanya Rodriguez.
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21: When Deborah Hevelin was taken to the hospital in 1993, she was seeing it from a whole new perspective.
22: I went to the emergency room at the same hospital where I had been chief resident. I was really a good physician. Then I come through the ER as a heroin addict. The ER doctor was a friend of mine. I'd worked with her for years, and she just saw me and she just cried, and I was so sick.
21: Deborah had finished medical school in Connecticut and was nearing the end of her residency there when she discovered opiates.
22: Toward the end of my residency, I picked up a pill, Percocet, and something turned on in my brain. It was an extremely powerful event for me because I had felt suddenly like I had found the missing piece, that somehow I was now normal.
21: Deb started calling in false prescriptions, which cost her her medical license, and eventually she escalated to heroin.
22: At this point, I was unemployable. I had been in and out of about 7 detoxes, and I was arrested several times for false prescriptions, calling in false prescriptions, that kind of a thing. That avenue was pretty much closed. So I was in Hartford, and I started buying some heroin on the street. That was really rough because I was, you know, in and out of the projects of Hartford. I don't know if you know Hartford. It's an extremely rough area, very dangerous. It's interesting. You'd think you'd be scared, right? Your brain really starts to believe that you need the substance for survival. It's called hijacking the survival system. So it's like you're starving or you're dying of thirst.
21: Deborah finally got clean, but too late to save her reputation. Here's what I mean. I learned about Deborah from an article in the Cape Cod Times. The story caught my attention because it wasn't just about addiction. It was also about motherhood. Deb says, as a mother who's an addict, she's judged more harshly than any other kind of addict. She says that that shame can lead to relapses.
22: You know, shame and guilt can really keep you sick a long time. I would try to make conversation. People just were not talking to me. People stopped letting my kids play with their kids. At the bus stop, nobody would talk to me. Nobody would talk to my kids. Man, did I get the cold shoulder for years. My husband wanted to move. I said, I'm not doing that. I'm not running from it. It was really awful. And my kids picked up on it, too. And that's what made me the saddest, was that my behaviors related to my illness had somehow injured them.
21: I was drawn to Deborah, mainly because I couldn't understand how she managed to care for her children and for herself. I say that because I've always heard that recovery is an exhausting, full-time job. Deb would have to stay on top of diaper supplies and doctor's appointments, wake up to crying in the night and run baths and make snacks and dinners, and somehow make time for therapy, support groups, and a job. That's a lot. And throughout all of this, her triggers, things that made her want to use drugs again, lurked everywhere.
22: I still have trouble in pharmacies when I hear the rattle of pills in the back.
21: But Deborah has strategies in place that help her avoid these daily obstacles.
22: knitting and crocheting, when you still have some withdrawal symptoms and you've got sort of heightened anxiety and restlessness and that kind of thing, is like having something to do with your hands is really helpful. So just Afghan upon Afghan.
21: Deb wasn't alone trying to stay sober. She was married. She says her husband, Bruce, was fixated on getting her healthy.
22: He was desperate to get me clean. It's almost, you know, if he could have gotten me clean himself, he would have done anything to do that. For a while when I was using, Bruce was like the knight in shining armor. He was like the guy that sort of rescued me from the legal things and sort of kind of cleaned up after me all the time. He tried to control the money. He tried to control my movements, you know, to try to sort of keep me under wraps. But you really can't keep an addict under wraps. I mean, it's like trying to manage a forest fire.
21: When the forest fire was finally put out, it had a surprising effect on her relationship.
22: For a while, the marriage worked better when I was sick, and then not as well when I

0: away from drugs for a whole 2.5 years. She felt strong and wanted to move on with her life, take the next step.
1: I did some retraining at the Springfield Bay State Hospital, and then I got my license back. Life was going well.
0: After the birth of her first son, Jackson, she accepted a job at a hospital in Falmouth.
1: And then I started having postpartum depression. When I get depression, I feel like everything sort of slows down. I feel like my body gets really heavy, and simple tasks seem overwhelming. Jackson and I moved to Falmouth. Bruce stayed in Connecticut because he was convinced that I wasn't going to be successful. And that was really hard for me because I needed his support. So here I was in a new town, starting practice again with a 15-month-old baby and no real network yet in Falmouth. And I was in practice for several months, and then I picked up again.
0: Picked up is a phrase used frequently by addicts to say they started using drugs again. Having the baby and the postpartum depression had re-triggered Deborah's use.
1: And I started using a sort of similar pattern with the prescriptions. I used for about 6 months, and I got into trouble, terrible trouble again, and I lost my license again.
0: What Deb was missing in her life at that point is what she now considers essential to sobriety, a community, to be surrounded by other mothers who understand that addiction doesn't go away just because you have a child. In fact, it can sometimes get worse when you do. That's what led her to start a support group for addicted mothers. It means they aren't alone in taking care of their kids, and they finally have somebody to talk to. But mainly, it's an antidote to shame.
1: The thing that I always notice with the moms in the group is that their child will be like 2 or 3 or whatever, having tantrums or something. And every mother in the group will immediately assume that it's because of their using. And one of the powerful things about the group is to say, no, it's not because you're used. It's because they're 3. That's the way, that's normal. So the purpose of the group is to reduce that shame and guilt, open up the conversation. There's a lot of other women who have your same story.
0: She learned the value of women working together on their addictions at a treatment center. A relapse drove her there after the birth of her second son, Sam.
1: So Bruce eventually moved here. I went to treatment. I was lucky enough to get a mother baby bed. And that made a big difference because I don't know if I would have gone into a halfway house if I wasn't able to bring my baby. So Sam and I went there. Jackson was 3 at the time, so he would come to visit.
2: What did you tell him about what was going on?
1: I can't remember exactly what we told him, but I think we told him that mom needed to get some help. But he would come to visit. He loved going there. He would get his nails painted by all the women there. He'd go to preschool with like different colors on every nail.
0: Deb's newest dream is to create a halfway home for addicted mothers. It would help these women stay clean after their treatment and avoid the triggers unique to them.
1: I don't think you can ever get complacent. It's always sort of lurking in the reeds there.
0: In Falmouth, Massachusetts, I'm Justine Theriot.
3: These are a couple of guys having a conversation. They're talking with whistles. You can do that in their language, Xochiapam Chinantec. They actually exchange information

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They live in the mountains of Oaxaca, Mexico. Marcelino is talking about cleaning out the weeds around his coffee plants. Francisco asks him to bring back some oranges after he finishes.

Whistled languages exist all around the world. They help people communicate over long distances, far longer than you could reach with words. A good whistler in the right conditions can talk to someone up to 3 miles away. The World According to Sound is made by Chris Hoff and Sam Harnett.

0: over to Niamh with the random weather report. Over to you, Niamh.
1: Thanks, Dummy. Okay, here we go. Scotland!
2: Heavy rain, thunderstorms and hailstones everywhere.
1: Devon!
3: I'm freezing cold.
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4: Dwi reithang hanol storm of Anna a Juju wan gwyntog mas fy'n bwys bach.
1: America!
5: Totally cloudy here in the United States, bro.
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1: Germany!
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1: London!
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0: Okay, that was random. Thanks, Niamh.
1: You're welcome.
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13: A late summer rain darkens the green stone walls of the old church, and a three-wheeled moto taxi rounds the corner. Oaxaca, Mexico, and the Sierra Norte are visible through the mist. On the flat bed of the moto taxi is a sound system, advertising the big fight. Tonight, it says, Lucha Libre. The ring is in the center of an old tiled parking garage, and colorful flags flitter above. The men wear extravagant costumes, bright masks, spandex, leather boots, and they fly through the air, launching off the ropes, pulling off incredible acrobatic flips and high kicks. The audience surrounds them, seated at floor level looking up, as a luchador called Endeavor launches himself 15 feet out of the ring directly onto his muscle-bound opponent, crashing into the folding chairs. Over by the sound system, I speak to Manuel El León Hernández, the announcer of tonight's fight.
14: Son personas normales, pero al momento en el que se visten, que se ponen una máscara...
15: These are ordinary people. They are normal people, but in the moment they get dressed, that they wear a multicolored mask, a mask that represents a character, these people change completely. They become, they practically become immortal once they're up in the ring.
13: Postcards from the Wind are produced by me, Phil Corbett. A full 40-minute episode about Lucha Libre at thewind.org.

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0: orchids make up one of the largest plant families in the world, with more than 28,000 species currently known to science. But of all of the stunningly diverse orchids to be found on Earth, one in particular, the ghost orchid, might be the most captivating. The author Susan Orlean cast the spotlight on this elusive flower in her 1998 nonfiction book, The Orchid Thief, where time spent with an orchid poacher in South Florida brings unexpected brushes with the true passion, longing, and even obsession that such rarities inspire. And since then, the flower's legend has only grown. I'm Jennifer Bernstein, CEO and the William C. Sear Senior President at the New York Botanical Garden, and this is Plant People. Today we're joined by Dr. Melissa Abdo, Sun Coast Regional Director of the National Parks Conservation Association and an expert in tropical ecology and protected areas management. Together, let's dive into this story of this coveted and threatened flower. Melissa, I want to welcome you. Welcome to Plant People.
1: Thank you, Jennifer. It's such a pleasure to be with you today.
0: And before we get into the ghost orchid, I want to start with you. Tell me about your role at the National Parks Conservation Association.
1: I have the privilege of working every day at National Parks Conservation Association to help protect and enhance our country's remarkable national park system. And the story of protecting our parks is one that is very much connected to a story of protecting our wildlife and biodiversity and indeed our plant species.
0: So you came to your work at the National Parks Conservation Association by way of a career in science. So tell us a little bit about that.
1: I can start really early where my career first gave me exposure to ghost orchids, since that's our plant story of the day today. Over 20 years ago, I was working as a member of a very small team of researchers that was tasked with inventorying and studying all the diversity of plant life that exists within some of South Florida's most beloved national park sites, from Big Cypress National Preserve to Everglades National Park and far beyond. And when I was doing that work, studying and inventorying the plant life of Big Cypress National Preserve, I will never forget how incredibly long it took and the many, many months of working knee deep in the swamp, tromping through these really incredible subtropical habitats before I had the good fortune of discovering a new subpopulation of ghost orchids in Big Cypress. And it wasn't just the ghost orchid that was remarkable about that work, but every day was special because we would navigate out to randomly place GIS points strewn across this massive landscape through the far reaches of Big Cypress. And most days it involved really long, perennially wet hikes through the swamp, through prairies or sloughs or flatwoods. And some days we even had to be flown in via helicopter because the terrain is so remote and vast out there. And it was long enough ago that I actually had a stainless steel compass in hand and printed up maps, which some can appreciate. And I will say that it was really that discovery and others similar to it that I was fortunate to be able to do in this remote, vast place, albeit one that was but a stone's throw from metropolitan Miami. And it was work like that that really ignited in me the sense as a young scientist that there was still more to be discovered about our natural world. There were still discoveries to be made. And so I went on to have a career as both a scientist and an explorer, documenting the biodiversity of treasure national parks in the U.S. and abroad, and also advocating for sound science-based policy so that we can better protect nature and biodiversity.
0: Yes, I believe some of your specimens may be in our herbarium.
1: Yes, I think so. Some of them should be there. Yes,
0: that's wonderful. So the ghost orchid, it's not necessarily a household orchid like the Phalaenopsis or the lady slipper. So for listeners who haven't had the good fortune of encountering one, can you describe what this orchid looks like?
1: Definitely. The interesting thing is that if you were to see it, which most of us would not just see it in happenstance, it really takes effort to be able to see it. But if you were to see it for most periods of the year, you wouldn't see more than just a subtle dancing of roots on its host tree. So, of course, it's an epiphytic ghost orchid. And in South Florida, it occurs only in a special part of southwestern Florida, just in a handful of conservation areas. And it typically only grows in deep, nearly perennially wet swamps. And it grows on just a couple of host tree species in southwestern Florida. And beyond Florida, it's only known to grow in Cuba. And again, for most of the year, all you would see is just the subtle gray lines of its roots attached to the tree. But if you are fortunate to see it during early Florida summer, which is, of course, a wonderful time to be in Florida. It's hot and muggy and humid.
2: If you're a plant, it's great.
1: That's right. That's right. And buggy. But so if you venture out in early summer, you can see this really mesmerizing sort of dancing, ethereal looking white orchid. And people have speculated, of course, at the name ghost orchid, but to many, it looks like a ghost sort of dancing there. And it's often also a singular orchid. So some people can imagine sprays of orchids where you have multiple flowers on one inflorescence. This orchid, often you'll see just one or two flowers occur, and that's also connected to the story of its rarity, right? But in some places, we're also fortunate to know that there are multiple flowers that can be seen. And so one of the best places and most well-known where people can see ghost orchids in the wild in a protected area is in Audubon's Corkscrew Swamp Sanctuary. And there's a magnificent individual known as the Super Ghost. And it was discovered in 2007, and it famously has multiple blooms in early summer that can be safely observed from a distance on the boardwalk.
2: Yeah, I want to talk a little bit about that rarity, because I think it's part of what has made it so captivating for all kinds of people. What prevents it from being cultivated?
1: I wouldn't say it's entirely prevented from being cultivated, but it is certainly very difficult to cultivate. And the story of the ghost orchid is sadly one that has been quite tragic in that it has been famously poached, and people have not had good success in cultivating ghost orchids. But I think that conservation happens in situ and ex situ, right? So it happens in place, and it happens because of the efforts of people. And in situ, we know that ghost orchids are rare because they're long-lived. They can take 15 years or more to reach sexual reproductive maturity. And in Florida, the reproductive age plants, they're typically only grow on trees in really deep swamps. So they're, again, limited or rare because of this sort of microcosm of a habitat, a very specialized habitat that they need in order to survive. And then further diving into the story of how they reproduce and live their natural history, we know that there are probably multiple insect visitors that come and visit the ghost orchid's flower, but very likely only a couple of effective pollinators. So here you have a flower that probably typically doesn't produce many blooms. It only does so after 15 years or more once it's reached maturity. It lives in a very specialized deep swamp habitat, and it might only produce a few seed pods. And then those seeds have to make their way into another really special deep water swamp habitat in order to grow and survive. And then that story is compounded by very real threats of poaching, of the influences of climate change. So we have more intense hurricanes. We know definitively that some subpopulations of ghost orchids have been impacted by hurricanes. And then, of course, the story of South Florida's impacted hydrology and degradation of our swamp ecosystem. So it's a really complex but fascinating story of sort of a natural rarity of a plant that's been compounded by these anthropogenic factors.
2: There's a sort of sad dichotomy in this, which is that the natural rarity of the plant has made it in a way, more attractive to poachers. And I think we see that dynamic with other species as well. Can you talk about when it became really clear that the poaching of this particular species was threatening its survival and what steps have been taken to address that?
1: Yes. So the ghost orchid has sadly definitely been impacted by poaching, and that poaching is not something of yesteryear. I think a lot of people that have heard about the Everglades ecosystem have probably heard about the tragic stories of truckloads or carriage loads full of orchids being poached and taken out of the Everglades historically. But the sad truth is that, again, that's not something of yesteryear. There has been poaching that is documented to have occurred in recent years. And as one of the steps to work towards remediating that, National Parks Conservation Association and two of our fantastic partner organizations, in January of 2022, we co-authored a petition to list the ghost orchid under the Endangered Species Act. And fast forwarding a few years, this past June, this past summer, we celebrated a milestone victory in that effort, in that we got one step closer to formal protection for the ghost orchid. That specific milestone was that the U.S. Fish and Wildlife Service proposed to list ghost orchids under the Endangered Species Act. And so that started another clock ticking. We're anticipating that we should get a finalized rule within a year of that. And again, that milestone victory happened in June of 2025. And if the service finalizes this rule as proposed, it would add ghost orchids to the list of endangered and threatened plants and extend the Act's protection to this species. And that would truly mark a critical step forward in protecting the species. There's famously another orchid from the Everglades ecosystem, the Florida Gobinia, Gobinia floridana. And that is an orchid that was discovered back in the 1950s inside Everglades National Park. The national park was already established at that time. And Everglades is famously a national park that was established to protect biodiversity. And yet, around a decade later, the last sighting of Florida Gobinia occurred, and now it's presumed extinct. So the fact that ghost orchids and other orchids and rare species occur within national park boundaries, it does not make them invincible. They're still susceptible to harm, and they need protection. We're hoping to see that protection come in the way of the Endangered Species Act protection for ghost orchids, and also greater funding and support for national parks and other conservation areas that protect these incredible species.
2: That's terrific that you all took that up and that it's moving forward towards hopefully a designation under the ESA. Was there a particular tipping point or threshold that caused you to pursue it right now? Or maybe said another way, why is the designation particularly urgent at this moment?
1: I think it's particularly urgent because we've seen such a drastic decline in the ghost orchid population. And we knew that there were incidents of poaching that had occurred recently within national preserve boundaries. And this combined with timely impacts that had occurred. So if we go back to 2017, we had a major hurricane impact southwestern Florida. And we knew that some of the host trees and that were supporting a subpopulation of ghost orchids had been impacted by that hurricane. And so really, it was, again, just these compounding factors that had led to significant decline. And we knew that the ghost orchid was truly on a precipice. Yeah. And here is this iconic species that everyone loves. It's just beautiful. Anyone that sees a picture of it, you can't not love it. And yet it was truly on a precipice and remains so today.
2: Yeah. So the U.S. Fish and Wildlife Service is considering this designation now. Are there steps that listeners could take if they wanted to urge the service to adopt this designation? Are there ways to add their voice?
1: That's a great question. And we always want to urge people and support people to add their voice to the cause of species protection and national park protection. I would say for this particular case, the U.S. Fish and Wildlife Service announced a proposed rule back in June of 2025, and they did have, fortunately, a formal 60-day comment period. And so we were really delighted to see that so many people did submit comments to the service to indicate their support for listing the species. So while the formal comment period has ended, people can, of course, reach out and support the service in finalizing that proposed rule that would bring the ghost orchid formally into protection under the Endangered Species Act. And another effort that's ongoing is kind of the bigger picture. If we zoom out away from this particular species for a moment and look at the places where conservation of ghost orchid occurs, so the national park sites, including Big Cypress National Preserve. Right now at this moment, what is truly needed is support for staffing and funding our national park sites. This past year has been truly unprecedented in terms of the National Park Service as a whole losing about 25% of its permanent staff. So the federal agency that is mandated with managing our beloved national park sites has lost a staggering 1 in 4 of those National Park Service staff. And so another action that listeners can take is to, again, be mindful that all these species are conserved in place, in situ, in addition to incredible institutions like the New York Botanic Garden that conserve species ex situ. We also need support to staff, appropriately staff the National Park Service that protects these critical areas.
2: Yeah, that's an important dimension of this because the ESA will create, I would imagine, new accountability for poachers and people who disrupt the habitat of this species. But to the extent that they take a bad action, some poacher comes and removes the plant, that is done. So you need people on the ground that are managing these places that can prevent those things before they happen. You really do need both.
1: That's exactly right. And you also really need intrepid researchers of today. Since we're talking about orchids today, there's another rare orchid that's also on the brink in the Southern Everglades, again, this national park that was established to protect biodiversity. This orchid is Trichocentrum undulatum, a mule ear orchid. And thanks to the great work of Dr. Hong Liu and her lab, we believe that there are probably less than 50 adult orchids living in the only known U.S. population in Everglades National Park. So here's yet another orchid that's really on the brink and that needs the national park staff supported and funded, the park science that occurs, that's often collaborative efforts between botanic gardens, universities, park science staff, and other researchers. You need the community advocating for these species protections and support for these agencies, and also just the great work of individual researchers and conservation practitioners.
2: Absolutely. If we go back to the ghost orchid for a moment, how many ghost orchids are estimated to be left in Florida today?
1: We estimate that there are less than 1,500 individuals, and probably less than half of those are reproductively mature.
2: So a small population. It's interesting, you've talked about a couple of rare orchids today. The ghost orchid has captured the imagination now for a long time. What do you think it is?
1: I can only speculate from being fortunate and very privileged to have been able to see them in the wild that I think that part of the mystery and allure is the habitat that they're from. When you spend time in a deep swamp of the Everglades, these places are truly special because here you have this intermingling of temperate and tropical species. So you have tall, towering cypress trees and their roots and cypress knees around you. And then you have pond apples and top ashes throughout the swamp. And some of these trees are just loaded with tropical epiphytes. So you're in a deep swamp, but you have the epiphytes of a cloud forest, kind of. So you have this intermingling of species, and it really is a magical, serene place. Some people might think of a swamp as kind of gross. Swampy. I would never, swampy.
2: Yeah.
1: I would never be one of those folks. But if you're standing in a swamp and you look down at your feet, you can usually see your feet below the water. The water is crystal clear. You can see a myriad of herbaceous species coming up, growing below the water. There are often water lilies floating on the surface. And then you have the trees that are just brimming with these epiphytes. And I think the fact that the ghost orchid grows in such a truly magical habitat is one of the things that draws people to this species. And I also think it's the beauty. Again, often singular flower that almost looks like it's floating in the air, and it's very ephemeral. It only pops up in this short period of the year. So I think those are some of the reasons that make it special.
2: Yeah, I think species become sort of emblematic of these conservation efforts because they do represent something essential about the place that they come from, you know? And so it doesn't surprise me that you talk about the habitat being a core part of the allure. And you make the swamp sound very romantic, although I imagine it can be uncomfortable. I mean, I won't ask you to describe what sort of gear you're wearing when you go into the swamp, but it's an effort, isn't it? It's not for the faint of heart.
1: That is fair enough. And I guess you can certainly see it in a romantic and beautiful way. But the reality is also that very much goes hand in hand with other realities, like buzzing mosquitoes or horseflies and perennially being soaking wet all day if you're working in the swamp. And there, not to mention alligators too, right? Alligators and water moccasins. There are those.
2: You've led biodiversity conservation efforts around the world. How does the struggle to save the ghost orchid compare to what you've seen with other threatened species or threatened ecosystems?
1: So we are fortunate to have one of the most well-botanized areas, regions, really in the United States, perhaps in the world. I won't definitively say that, but it's really thanks in no small part to the work of a great organization called the Institute for Regional Conservation. Definitely give them a shout out. And again, many others, just so many research organizations, individual researchers, botanic gardens that have done work over the years to determine what plant species are found where. And so South Florida has a very good handle on what plant species are occurring in all types of conservation areas, from national park sites all the way down to city and county parks. And that makes it a very unique place because we know what is occurring. And in theory, we can then be better empowered to protect it in place. We're also the seat of one of the world's largest ecosystem restoration efforts, with the effort to restore the entire Greater Everglades ecosystem. And so in those ways, South Florida is very fortunate. And I think I'm reminded every day in seeing how different South Florida is, and yet still how imperiled some of the species there still are, that we still need more. We still need more people that care about the work that you do to protect and preserve plant species, and the work to protect them in special places like botanic gardens and amazing national treasures like national park sites.
2: Yeah, I love in what you said in particular, the continuity of connection between stakeholders from city parks to the national parks, that continuity of knowledge about what is in those places and the continuity of attention and focus. Because you talk about habitat loss, and to the extent that we don't want to continue to encroach further into places that should be protected, cities need to thrive, and there needs to be nature that thrives in cities for people to want to be there. But you don't want the people in cities to lose connection to the still intact and pristine ecosystems that are being protected within the national park system. So you need that connection to be there in order for it to be persistent and to work over time. You're from Miami originally, right?
1: Yes. Yeah. Yes, I am.
2: Yeah. And that awakening that can happen when you realize how close nature really is to you. It's not something distant and far away. That came out to me in your earlier story about encountering the ghost orchid. It's like, wow, this is all right here. And that's mm-hmm. true of so many places. You know, it's definitely true in South Florida, yeah. but it's true here. It's true in New York City. It's true all over the place. The story of the ghost orchid may be unique with all of its intrigue and obsession, but as a threatened plant, it's not alone. A surprising proportion of Earth's plant life faces an uncertain future due to factors like climate change, habitat destruction, and poaching. But together, botanical gardens, conservation organizations, and countless other advocates for the plant world are working for a brighter botanical future. To learn more about Melissa's work and the National Parks Conservation Association, visit npca.org. And for more on ghost orchid conservation efforts, check out the links in our show notes at nybg.org. 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Plant People is a co-production of NYBG and PRX Productions. From PRX, Plant People is produced by Ali Budner, Courtney Florentine, Genevieve Sponsler, Adriana Rosas Rivera, and Pedro Rafael Rosado. The executive producer of PRX Productions is Jocelyn Gonzalez. From NYBG, Plant People is produced by Charlie North, Cosette Patterson, Matt Newman, Kate Tyler, and Michael Crowley. Views expressed by guests are their own and not necessarily representative of NYBG. 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
3: This is Bird Note. Ornithologist and poet J. Drew Lanham often writes about his experience as a black man in the outdoors, both the joy of being in nature and the racism he faces in the field. Sometimes that's led him to bird in places that others might overlook. And one time, looking for sparrows inspired a poem celebrating these little brown birds.
4: Sparrow envy. Were I the sparrow, brown-backed, skittish, and small, I would find haven in thorniest thickets, search far and wide for fields lain fallow, treasure the unkempt, worship the unmown, covet the weed-strewn row. I would slink between sedges, chip unseen from brambles, skulk deep within hedges, and desire the ditches grown wild. I would find great joy in the mist-sodden morning, sing humble pleas from the highest weeds, and plead for the gray days to stay.
3: 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I'm Mark Bramhill.
5: Oh, I don't know. Hey, ça va. Ça va faire une maudite poutine. Bon. Ben, OK, on est prêt, là? Voilà. Ben, au début, il y a des pommes de terre.
6: In the beginning, there are the potatoes. The potatoes must be stored at 8.7 degrees Celsius until they are freshly sliced, very thick, as they are the vehicles that will transport the world into your mouth. The potatoes must be cooked in pure, unadulterated lard. Vegetable oil will not allow the poutine to stick to your ribs in the proper manner.
5: Mon Dieu Saint! 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
6: Second, the gravy must be as thick as molasses.
5: Ma fourchette en plastique vers le haut.
6: If I cannot stand my plastic fork straight up at a 90-degree angle with the bottom of the bowl, then the gravy is not gravy.
5: C'est juste l'eau de poivre.
6: It is pepper water.
5: Je dois goûter conseil insassable de la
6: The smell of the gravy must transport me to my grandmother's kitchen. I must taste elusive hints of smoked meat, vinegar, and the grain that was fed to the chickens that became the gravy.
5: No. No. No. No, no, no, madame. 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
6: Third, and most important, one must use white cheddar curds made from milk given willingly by cows descended from those that gave the milk for the curds for the first poutine in 1957.
5: Le caillé doit être grincé. 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
6: the curds must squeak when I bite into them, and I must taste hints of cultural supremacy, athletic dominance, and secession.
5: C'est trop, mais ça doit être là. 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
6: And there is only this poutine, fries, gravy, curds. Do not serve me your fancy variations. Poutine is not like jazz. You cannot improvise.
5: La poutine est simple.
6: Yes, poutine is simple.
5: Mais elle est subtile.
6: But it is subtle.
5: Non. Silence. Je goûte rien que la silence. Ceci n'est pas une poutine.
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9: 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Then it goes back upstairs. And see that antenna there? 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
10: In April 1670, a ship carrying English colonists sailed up the Ashley River off the coast of Carolina in search of a location for a new settlement. They selected a spot along the river's west bank, came ashore, and christened the new colony Charlestown, in honor of their king, Charles II of England. Among the settlers was Dr. Henry Woodward, who soon became an indispensable member of the young community. Woodward, a skilled physician, had also lived with the Cassabo Indians on nearby St. Helena Island, where he learned their language and customs. This knowledge made him well suited to serve as interpreter and Indian agent, a role vital to the fledgling colony's survival. Even before landing in Carolina, Woodward likely knew which Indians the colony needed to befriend. Shortly after arrival, he contacted regional tribes and soon received an important invitation. In the early summer of 1670, just months after the colony's founding, Woodward journeyed inland to meet with one of the most powerful chiefs in the southeast. The emperor, as the chief was called, ruled Kofatachaqui, a 400-year-old Mississippian culture chiefdom that encompassed much of present-day South Carolina. Kofatachaqui was a well-organized society with developed agriculture, a centralized governing system that linked its villages, and a large number of well-armed warriors. Woodward's visit went well, resulting in an alliance with Kofatachaqui. Later that year, in September 1670, the emperor made an official visit to Charlestown. This friendship undoubtedly helped ensure the safety and security of the young Carolina colony. Woodward and the colonists were likely aware, through historical accounts, of previous European contact with the region's inhabitants. The first documented contact with Kofatachaqui occurred during the DeSoto expedition. In 1539, conquistador Hernando de Soto led a 600-man army through the southeastern region of the present-day United States, searching for gold, plunder, and slaves. Accounts from the expedition describe the visit in detail, including a memorable meeting with the kingdom's ruler, a female chief the Spaniards called the Lady of Cofatachaqui. Although still powerful, Cofatachaqui was in decline when De Soto encountered the chiefdom in 1540. Old-world diseases introduced through contact with the previous Spanish expeditions were spreading through the native population. Before Europeans arrived, however, Cofatachaqui was likely among the most powerful and well-established Mississippian culture chiefdoms in North America. While the lady and her kingdom sound much like an Indian princess myth, the story was well documented by members of the De Soto expedition. Just outside of present-day Camden, South Carolina, as you cross the watery river on Interstate 20, look downstream and imagine the eastern shores that appeared 500 years ago. The virgin hardwood forest that once lined the banks are long gone, and dams have greatly reduced the river's flow. But imagine, in the distance, on a bluff overlooking the broad river, a Mississippian-style city with over 500 Indian dwellings. In the center, a plaza leads to a large mound, upon which sits a temple the size of a football field. Smaller mounds with notable buildings, along with many more dwellings, occupy the surrounding countryside. According to writings from the De Soto expedition, this was Cofatachaqui at the time the conquistador and his army arrived on May 1, 1540. The journals describe it as a town of great importance. For De Soto, it had been a long journey to reach the fabled kingdom. Nearly a year earlier, the conquistador and his army had landed near Tampa Bay on the Florida Peninsula to search for kingdoms and treasure. The expedition spent the winter in Appalachia, near present-day Tallahassee, Florida. There, they captured a boy in his teens who'd been traveling with Indian traders. The boy, whom they named Perico, told them that he was from a powerful inland empire that was ruled by a queen and was rich with treasure. Intrigued by the boy's description, De Soto was anxious to locate the kingdom. In early March 1540, with Perico as their guide, De Soto's army marched northward through what is now Georgia and eastern South Carolina. After a difficult month-long journey through dense wilderness and seemingly endless swamps, De Soto and his men finally reached Cofatachaqui. Apparently aware of the approaching army, members of the chiefdom met the expedition at the edge of a large river, now believed to be the Watery River, near present-day Lugoff, South Carolina. After several emissaries from Cofatachaqui crossed the river and conferred with De Soto, the queen appeared on the opposite bank. Attended by servants, she was carried on a litter draped with fine white cloth to the river's edge, then ferried across in a canoe shaded by a decorative awning. One expedition writer compared the scene to Cleopatra crossing the river Cydnus. The queen greeted De Soto wearing a finely woven white shawl, her upper body draped in pearls. After exchanging warm greetings, she removed a heavy strand of pearls and placed it around De Soto's neck as he bowed. The lady's entourage then presented the expedition with hides, blankets, meat, corn, and salt. The queen provided canoes for De Soto and his men to cross the river, and then took them to her capital at Cofatachaqui. This is thought to have been located at the Mulberry Mound site near present-day Camden, South Carolina. The Spaniards were impressed with the queen, writing, "We were very gratified and charmed, both with her discretion and with her great beauty, which she possessed in extreme perfection." They also spoke admirably of the people of Cofatachaqui. "The Indians are very clean and very polite, and more civilized than any who had been seen in the land. They walked covered down to the feet with very excellent hides, and blankets of sable, and blankets of mountain lions. All natives were shod and clothed." Expedition writers were especially impressed with the city's huge temple, describing it as a very authoritative temple on a high mound, very large and very tall and broad, all covered high and low with very excellent and beautiful mats. They also noted that the steeply pitched roof was covered in intricately arranged seashells and pearls that sparkled in the sun. The cavernous building was described as the richest and most superb of all those that our Spaniards saw in La Florida, using the Spanish name for the southeast. Another expedition member who had seen similar buildings in Mexico and Peru said the temple was among the grandest and most wonderful of all the things that he had seen in the New World. Inside the temple's two enormous doors, De Soto's chroniclers described 12 giant figures carved from wood, standing guard, six on each side, their faces carved in a fierce and bold posture. Expedition members noted that these huge wooden warriors, some 11 feet high, held elaborately carved weapons decorated with mica, copper, pearls, antlers, and shells. Life-sized carvings of previous rulers stood before raised wooden burial chambers, each painted with a portrait of the deceased. Within these chambers lay the remains of past chiefs and their families, their mummified bodies adorned with numerous strands of delicate pearls, fine cloths, and pelts. Throughout the inner temple, wooden chests were filled with loose pearls, the chroniclers describing chests filled with so many pearls that 300 horses could not have carried all of them. The queen and her people graciously housed the entire army within the city and shared their food stores with them. De Soto, however, sought more than just grain and venison. His quest was for gold and silver. Finding no precious metals in the city, he ordered his men to loot the temple, removing over 200 pounds of pearls, even stripping them from the remains of deceased ancestors. Hernando de Soto stayed in Cofetachiqui for 11 days, resting his soldiers and searching for gold in the surrounding area. He was surprised and quite relieved at the warm reception and hospitality his expedition received, especially considering the powerful chieftain's warlike reputation. He soon discovered the reason for the subdued and friendly response. It was because Cofetachiqui was in a greatly weakened state. Expedition writings mention a recent epidemic, likely caused by disease acquired through contact with the Spanish in 1521 and 1526. The queen stated that a great pestilence had visited them the previous year, and many of her people had died. Food stores were low, and in the surrounding areas, the Spanish noted, large uninhabited towns choked with vegetation, and four long row houses full of bodies from the plague. Finding no gold or silver in the area, De Soto decided to move his army onward in search of other kingdoms to plunder. However, to ensure a safe passage through hostile lands, the conquistador took the queen hostage, forcing her to accompany them. After a few weeks of travel, she and her servants were fortunately able to escape and likely return to the chiefdom. No further mention of the Lady of Cofetachiqui appears in historical records. Despite the looting of their temple and their queen being taken hostage, the people of Cofetachiqui were fortunate that their encounter with De Soto wasn't more severe. Perhaps due to the intelligence, charm, and canny diplomacy of their queen, the chieftain was able to avoid conflict with De Soto and his powerful army. Other tribes encountered by the expedition were not as fortunate. As De Soto's army continued their march across the southeast, they looted and burned villages and crops and killed many indigenous people. After leaving Cofetachiqui, De Soto's expedition spent the next 2 years searching the southeast in vain for a kingdom of gold to rival the Aztec and Inca empires. Finally, stranded in the swamplands along the lower Mississippi River, with his men starving and depleted, De Soto died of a fever on May 21st, 1542. The chronicles from the De Soto expedition, written some 235 years before the founding of the United States, offer an extraordinarily rare glimpse into pre-Columbian America. However, according to anthropologist Charles Hudson, his march across the South caused much more devastation than Sherman's march 325 years later. Although Kofatachiqui was only looted, not sacked and burned, the chiefdom, like many other native societies, was still adversely affected. Though weakened by the Spanish intrusion and exposure to European diseases, Kofatachiqui continued to have a powerful presence in the Carolina region. By 1700, however, for reasons not fully understood, Kofatachiqui had all but vanished. In 1701, English explorer John Lawson journeyed through the watery valley and noted finding only small settlements of Congaree Indians. It is likely that the people of Kofatachiqui were assimilated into the Catawba tribe.

Early colonists in Carolina, observing local tribes gathering acorns and hunting game, likely assumed that these people had always lived a simple hunter-gatherer lifestyle in an untouched wilderness. This common perception, known as the pristine myth,

Well before large numbers of European settlers arrived, aspects of their culture, religion, and especially their diseases preceded them. Encounters with early European settlers weakened indigenous societies, greatly reducing populations in many regions. Consequently, once grand chiefdoms dissolved into scattered tribes living in small villages. The large mound settlements were abandoned, and nature soon reclaimed the land. Within a few generations, the people who had lived in the region for centuries reverted to the basic lifestyle of their distant ancestors. We tend to recognize and celebrate our own tribes, but it's worth remembering that our shared human history on this land that we briefly inhabit may be deeper than we realize.

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1: I'm Charlie Deutsch. I'm a wildlife biologist with the U.S. Army Corps of Engineers.
2: My name is Lane Richter. I'm a senior ecologist at the Audubon Center at Riverlands.
1: It's about an hour after sunrise.
2: And right next to us is Pintail Pond. This is one of the areas that the trumpeter swans will roost on the water at night. There's about 200 trumpeter swans on the water right now, or on the edges of the ice, and they're just starting to wake up for the morning. The trumpeter swan has this really rich trumpet-like call.
1: They're a large white bird.
2: Their wingspan is close to 7 feet.
1: They're the largest waterfowl in North America. They just, you know, are an impressive sight to see when they're flying by.
2: The swans, before flight, they have this behavior where they'll start bobbing their heads up and down really fast. And then once they all decide that they want to fly to feed, they'll start kind of running. You can imagine it's a very large bird, 20 to 25 pounds. It takes a lot of work to get off of the water, and they're flapping their wings as hard as they can. And at that time, you actually can hear their feet smacking against the water as they're running there until they get enough speed to actually take off. The trumpeter swan faced a number of obstacles starting as early as the 1700s. Wetlands were being converted into ag fields or for other land uses that resulted in less habitat. In addition to that, they were hunted for their feathers. In the mid-1800s, it was common for ladies to decorate their hats, and it was kind of a status symbol at the time.
1: So the trumpeter swans were extirpated from the Mississippi Flyway, which means they completely disappeared. They didn't go extinct because there was a small population out in the Rocky Mountains, particularly around Yellowstone, and then a population in Alaska.
2: By the 1930s, there are only 69 in the lower 48, 69 swans.
1: In the 1980s in particular, there was a pretty large effort to reintroduce the trumpeter swans to the Mississippi Flyway. And so they actually raised young trumpeter swans from some of the populations in Alaska from eggs. And they released them in marshes in Minnesota and Wisconsin and Iowa.
2: And slowly the population started to increase.
1: And those birds, over time, gradually, some of them begin to migrate, and they found Riverlands that first winter of 91-92. And we had 5 birds show up here. I actually happened to be working here then, and somebody came in and said, "Hey, there's some really big white birds out there with the yellow bands on their necks. What are they?" You know, and so we came out and, you know, figured that they were trumpeter swans. And ever since then, we've been having a growing population show up here at Riverlands.
2: The other day when we first counted around 900 swans in the sanctuary, right before sunset, you could see swans flying in from every direction, just kind of converging on the spot. And I think that really illustrates how important this area is for trumpeter swans.
3: That piece was produced by Veronique LaCabra.

We had a big breeding Duroc. Mom had named him Pork Chop. Pork Chop was enormous. 800 plus pounds, just this huge pig. When we were young, we could ride on his back. I think I had just turned 3 when we moved to Oklahoma. My mom was working for a head secretary for a big lumber company in Cleveland. And my dad was one of those alcoholics that could keep his nose clean for like 6 to 8 months and just go on this wicked bender.

After a few rounds of that, my mom was like, oh, the hell with it, and packed up the kids and sold the split level and headed to Oklahoma. She didn't go to work for anyone else. She took her savings and raised pigs. It was totally seat of the pantsing it. But she did some awesome stuff. We had an orchard, so we had like fresh fruit off the trees. And we had a big red barn with a hayloft, you know, and barn cats. My mom had a pond dug, so, and had it stocked with bluegill and crappie, so I could grab a pole and go down there and go fishing any day. And we had horses, you know. I mean, she was pretty ambitious about the whole thing. But that first round of pigs was kind of a disaster, a real money loser. We had a collie named Prince. We had a German Shepherd named Duke and a collie named Prince. And they were loading the pigs into the barn at that point before the pigsties and all were properly set up. Prince looked at those hogs like easy pickings and literally grabbed one of the hogs and dragged it into the barn and killed it and ate it over a period of a couple of days. So I think Prince had been given his walking papers. We had to build pig pens and the whole schmear. She converted the old chicken coop into a farrowing pen. And my job was, as soon as the piglet came squirting out, I had to ferry it over to Mom and Heather, my sister, where they would, like, tie off the umbilicus and clip the ears and clip the tusks. One time, the piglet came out completely encased in the afterbirth, in the placenta. Obviously not breathing because it's totally swallowed up in this goo. Mom's yelling at me. He's like, get the pig, get the pig. And I'm trying to tear my way through placenta, which is, yeah, pretty much impossible task. I finally got the piglet out and got it over to Mom, and it started breathing, and, you know, everything was kind of hunky-dory. And I turn around, and I see the sow eating the afterbirth, and that just flipped my lid right there. It was not the moneymaker she was hoping it would be. And I remember the sad day where we sold off all the pigs, including Pork Chop. Saw him rolling out through the gate in the back of someone else's trailer.

0: there was a point in my life where I was embarrassed about it. I wanted to be more, you know, sophisticated and urbane and having this sort of rube, you know, wearing overalls background wasn't really going to be part of it in any sort of sense. But, no, that was awesome. What am I thinking?
1: 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I'm Abby Wendell.

0: This is Bird Note. It's been said that if someone knows only three birds, one of them will be the crow. It's common, easy to see, and even easier to hear. But it turns out crow voices are very complicated. Altogether, crows may use 30 different sound elements in different combinations, and one of the most intriguing is their song. Unlike many birds, crows don't sing loudly to attract mates from a distance. Instead, they sing softly and at close range during courtship, with a rich mix of soft cooing, rattles, growls, bowing movements, and mutual nuzzling. And a crow's song is particular to its social group. Studies of captive groups show that each group develops distinctive sound elements that become a kind of cultural tradition, a dialect which crows use to recognize one another. So, even if someone knows only three birds, as long as one of them is the crow, there'll always be something new to learn. For Bird Note, I'm Michael Stein. 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
1: Birdie, birdie in the sky, you dropped something in my eye. Oh, don't worry, I won't cry. I'm just happy cows don't fly.

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2: It doesn't matter how long you've lived in a place. At some point, you're going to get turned around. You're going to think you're going one way and you're actually going another. This happened to me just the other day. After decades in New York City, I got out of the subway. I walked an entire block across town before I realized I was going the wrong way. Granted, it wasn't a block that I knew well, but I was pretty sure I knew where I was going. I mean, I didn't take out my phone to check. Once I reoriented, sure, I was able to turn around and get to my destination eventually. If I have any sense of direction, and I have a little, I think, where did it go? Welcome to the Quanta Podcast, where we explore the frontiers of fundamental science and math. I'm Samir Patel, editor-in-chief of Quanta Magazine. There are still a ton of mysteries about the human brain, but neuroscientists are always making progress in understanding them. So what is possibly firing or not firing when you're commuting to work on a familiar path, when you're taking a road trip, when you're navigating a new city for the first time? This was all the subject of a recent story on Quanta by our biology staff writer Yasmin Seplakolu called How Animals Build a Sense of Direction, and she's here with us to talk about it. Welcome back to the show, Yasmin.
3: Thanks for having me.
2: So, Yasmin, what's the big idea?
3: The big idea is that animals have a sense of direction and know how to navigate their environments, but this has mostly been studied in lab environments. So how do they do it out in the wild where they're actually living?
2: Which applies to us, right? We're all animals. So how's your sense of direction?
3: Oh, my sense of direction is horrible.
2: What do you mean?
3: I always think that it's getting better, and maybe it is getting better. So I'll tell you a little story that exemplifies this. Last year it was, my mom was visiting the city and we went to the Met together. And I was, the Met is
2: a confusing place,
3: is
2: spatially.
3: Extremely confusing. Yeah. There's so many rooms and you don't really know how to get out. The exits are all over the place. And I was like, Mom, I've been living in the city for a long time now. And I think my sense of direction is actually getting better. And hers is actually really bad, too. So we kind of are both in this boat. But I was like, let me show you how to get out of here. So then we started from, I can't even remember what wing it was. And I was like, I know exactly where to go to leave this place. And then we walked for, I kid you not, like 7 minutes, and then ended up in the same spot that we started.
2: Which is a common experience, even for people who are accustomed to navigating the Met. It's a really big museum.
3: It is wild. Yeah.
2: Okay. So you don't have a great sense of direction, but maybe you can help us define what that actually means. So when we talk about sense of direction in this context, what do we mean? What does sense of direction mean to you?
3: Right. Sense of direction is a part of navigation. We both need to know where we're at in our environment, but we also need to know which direction we're going. So if I'm walking uptown, I need to be able to maybe differentiate that I'm going toward the Empire State Building from that I'm going down toward the World Trade Center. So sense of direction is one component about how we and other animals navigate the world.
2: You know, we mentioned animals, and often it comes up in the context of like migration. So whales and turtles and birds. But this kind of navigation is different than a salmon returning to its spawning ground, to a bird traveling thousands of miles to its winter feeding grounds or whatever it is. This is a little more localized.
3: Animals all have variations of sense of direction and different mechanisms for it. But the thing that we're talking about here that we can get into are head direction cells, which we think that it might actually exist in a lot of different types of animals, including birds, and how they operate can be slightly different.
2: So we're getting into this idea of cells. And there is a little bit, I guess, of a history of neuroscience, people and animals, of determining how sense of direction operates in our brain. So can you take us back a little bit to sort of the beginning of when we start to understand the neurological basis of direction of navigation.
3: Yes. So neuroscientists have been interested in navigation for decades now, and studies have led to some big discoveries. So in the early 1970s, one of the most famous ones, John O'Keefe, a neuroscientist at the University College London, he discovered place cells. And that's something that we hear a lot in the neuroscience field. They are the cells that fire based on specific locations. So if a rodent goes to a part of its little maze, there are certain cells that will fire. And then if the rodent goes to another part of its cage, a different set of cells will fire.
2: Right. So there's a group of cells in my brain right now that is firing for the podcast studio, same as yours, that are going off right now. And when we go back out into the office, different ones are going to fire that are associated with specific places.
3: Right. And then a few decades after that, there was another famous discovery. May Britt Moser and Edvard Moser of the Norwegian University of Science and Technology, they found something called grid cells, which is a little bit more complex. And they are cells that kind of create a coordinate system for the brain. They fire in hexagonal grids. So if the rodent will hit one of the points of the hexagon, neurons in all six points will fire. So then it creates this more complex coordinate system. And the discovery of place cells and grid cells together actually led to a Nobel Prize for the scientists who worked on them.
2: Right. So we have a sense of specific locations. We have a sense of a grid, like a grid overlaid on a map, right? We can imagine that there is a sense of how different places are connected to each other. But there's an element missing, right, from how we get from that to navigation, which is...
3: knowing where you are in space isn't enough to get you somewhere.
2: Okay.
3: You also need to know what direction you're going.
2: Right.
3: And facing.
2: And you mentioned this concept earlier, the head direction cell. But let's explain what that is.
3: So these cells, they don't really care where the animal is in space, but these cells fire based on the direction that the animal's head is facing. It's sort of like a compass, if you think about it, but it's not magnetic. It's a compass in the sense of like certain cells will fire based on which direction the animal is facing. So if it happens to be facing northeast, there's a certain set of cells that will fire. But if the animal turns in the opposite direction, then another set of cells will fire. They call it the ring attractor network, and it's filled with head direction cells. When you see it in papers and whatever, they usually represent it as a ring, but it's not actually a ring. It's just a network of cells. Actually, weirdly enough, though, in fruit flies, they found that it was in this ring shape.
2: The literal ring of cells.
3: A literal ring of cells.
2: Okay. But when I got out of the subway the other day and I was going in the wrong direction, I thought I was traveling east. I was traveling west. I don't have an absolute sense of direction, right? So you said it'll fire when we face northeast, for example. But we don't always know which direction northeast is. So it's not like a magnetic compass in that sense. Can you explain a little bit about how that ring attractor connects with the compass points as we know them?
3: Yes. So it's not that we know where northeast is. I have no idea sitting in this room where northeast is.
2: Yeah.
3: But you're right. These cells do have to anchor on something in our environment to be able to give us a sense of direction. So that's where this study comes in. And all of the research on head direction cells so far has looked into various hypotheses for what these cells might be anchoring to. And scientists think that it's landmarks. And this has been shown in the lab. And in the new study, this is now shown on an island.
2: Okay. So when we say landmarks, that means that when I saw the street sign and realized I was going in the wrong direction, then my ring attractor network was able to reorient so that I knew which direction was which, roughly speaking.
3: Exactly. And just as a disclaimer here, the head direction cells hasn't been discovered in humans. We think they exist in humans, but it's not been fully proven yet.
2: But we know they exist in some of our lab animals,
3: right.
2: Mice and fruit
3: exactly.
2: flies. Things like
3: we
2: this.
3: Know they exist in rodents and fruit flies and bats and some others.
2: So we don't know if humans have head direction cells. We suspect that they do. It would make a lot of sense for us to have that because we're able to navigate our environments and we have place cells and we have grid cells. How do we know about the head direction cells in lab animals, for example? Like when were these discovered?
3: Head direction cells were discovered in the 80s by Jim Rank, a neuroscientist at the State University of New York Downstate in Brooklyn. It was actually an accidental discovery. He wasn't looking for anything like that. He was looking at place cells and what happens when information from place cells leaves the hippocampus, which is the area that they're typically found. And that's when he discovered these cells that were not firing based on where the animal was in its environment, but they were firing based on where the animal was facing. So then after that, neuroscientists have done a lot of work trying to characterize these cells and figure out what they were anchoring to and how they were working really as a compass. But the problem is that a lot of these studies have only been done in confined lab environments. Mm-hmm, so they're small. There's not much going on in them. If you think about a regular environment, there's so much going on around us all the time. There's landmarks, but like when we're navigating the streets, you know, you have to avoid so many things and you have to be able to walk in certain directions without bumping into people and without falling into a puddle and be able to turn at the correct points and look out for a cyclist. It's just a lot. In the lab, you don't really have that kind of complex environment to be able to study how these cells work out in the wild.
2: So I know that from your story that this new work is really about making that bridge from like, how do we see how head direction cells actually work in the world? So who did this work and what were kind of the steps they took to extend our understanding of head direction cells from the lab to the world at large?
3: This work was led by Nachum Ulanovsky, who is a neuroscientist at the Weizmann Institute of Science in Israel. And he's been working on this for a while now. And he has done a bunch of lab studies on this. This has been his dream to be able to move out to more complex environments. And his first step to doing that was a few years ago. Him and his team built this like tunnel system at the Weizmann Institute where they had bats navigate kind of a bigger environment than what you would find in the lab. But then even that to him didn't feel like enough. He was hoping for an outside environment where he could study navigational cells. So he had this idea of finding an island to be able to do that.
2: Yes, like a natural laboratory. Islands are often used in that capacity.
3: Islands are confined to a point. So it's not a crazy place where they wouldn't be able to find the bats again. And the island that they found called Latham Island is uninhabited. It's pretty barren. There's not too many variables, but still it's a natural environment and a place where they were able to test this out in the wild for the first time.
2: So we have bats. Presumably there's some mechanism that records data from their brains. And then that data can then be mapped onto where the bats flew around on the island. Does that sound right?
3: Yes. So they implanted microwires into the brains of Egyptian fruit bats to record neural activity. And the wires were connected to a data logger, which stored the data. And basically, they brought the bats to this island and had them fly while they were recording neural data and also recording their locations. At the end of every night, they would recapture the bats to download the data to figure out the activity of what the head direction cells were doing. I should also say that this was a new environment for the bats. This was also interesting from that angle in that the bats were learning to navigate a brand new environment.
2: Right, right. So we could see how the head direction cells could orient to a new space.
3: Exactly.
2: Right, okay.
3: So on the first couple of nights, as the bats were exploring, their head direction cells fired crudely, but they did start to fire for like very specific directions, but they were still kind of like off a little bit. I hesitate to use south and north and west and east because it's not magnetic, but
2: right. Just
3: imagining a set of cells firing north, they would maybe fire north a little bit, but then like slightly fire a little bit to the left side of north, to the right side of north.
2: Yeah, it's almost less that it's firing to north, but that it's firing toward a certain part of the island, right?
3: Exactly.
2: That happens to be in the north, but it's in that direction.
3: Yeah. And then they found, you know, after a couple of days, the cells really anchored onto these specific directions. And this was cool to see because in the lab studies, there were two contrasting hypotheses for these cells. One of them was called the global compass hypothesis, and the other was called the mosaic hypothesis. And the idea, or what scientists are trying to figure out, is that whether these head direction cells, no matter where the bat is on the island, whether the same subset will fire for the same direction. And if it does, then that would be the global compass hypothesis. And if it doesn't, that might be the mosaic. The mosaic would be like if I am facing you right now and a certain subset of my head direction cells are firing, but then I leave this room and I face you again in that same direction, but outside, mm-hmm. but then another subset of head direction cells might fire for
4: that. Right. The idea being that once our brain internally maps our environment, a space, is it always firing the same group of cells for what corresponds to one of the cardinal directions, to northeast or whatever it is? Or are the cells reorienting when we move between environments and they're not necessarily firing for the same direction every time?
3: Right, exactly.
4: Okay, so what did they find on the island with the bats?
3: On the island with the bats, they found that the cells were really faithful to their directions. So they found evidence for this global hypothesis. And, you know, it was pretty strong because the bats couldn't see every part of the island from where they were flying. So it wasn't like they could have a single orientation and then the internal map would know exactly where they were. It was like the bat was in different environments, as if I had walked out of this room and couldn't see you anymore. And the cells continued to fire in the same directions as they were, no matter where the bat was on the island. It was also really clear when they were studying these bats that the cells weren't anchoring to celestial cues. That's something that they looked at because the cells weren't changing their directions based on where the stars were in the sky or where the moon was.
4: So the landmarks were down on the island, not in the sky.
3: So like landmarks you could think of like the coastline or like the tents that the researchers had set up. That's what they think the bats were anchoring to because it wasn't celestial cues and it wasn't magnetism.
4: Right. And they really found that the landmarks formed a continuous map of the island that was then mapped directly to that ring attractor network so that the bats had a continuous sense of which direction they were traveling in.
3: Right. Exactly. But this was still a confined space. It was still an island. So It's unclear whether this would hold true if it was a larger area or, say, if the bats were then taken somewhere else in the world.
4: As you said before, we don't know that humans have head direction cells. We don't know that we have ring attractor networks like these lab animals do. But there's a really good reason to think that our brains operate in a really similar fashion. And we do definitely have a quote-unquote sense of direction, like
3: exactly.
4: a lot of other creatures do. So what this is saying to us is that as we go into, say, a new environment, we walk into an office or we walk out of the subway in New York City in an unfamiliar place, what we're doing is we're writing neurons for the place that we're in. Right? These place neurons that fire when we're in a specific location. Our brain is setting up a grid that covers that space so that we understand spatially how things within it are connected. And then, and this is where this comes in, right? We're finding landmarks that our brain is then able to connect with our sense of direction so that this particular group will fire when we're facing in a direction that our brain corresponds with, whatever, north, northeast. We're scanning this environment, we're establishing these landmarks and building this mental map of our space that's sophisticated enough so that when I walk a block away and the landmarks aren't there anymore, I still have a sense of which way is north.
3: Exactly. And there's still a lot of open questions on this. The biggest one being that we still need to prove this exists in humans or something similar to it exists in humans.
4: Yeah, and then where all that like inbuilt flexibility and anticipation comes from.
3: Right. There's also individual differences. We were talking about at the beginning of this, how is your sense of direction? Like there's some people who are so good at finding their way and then others who are just not. So like where does that variability come from?
4: Absolutely. And I have to believe that it's different for us now than it was for people who for whom the direction you're walking is like life or death, right?
3: Totally.
4: So throughout human history, you're more in touch with where the sun is at any given time or the stars at night. So I think that there's obviously our own sense of direction and the way that we navigate the world is changing. I think it's changing now that we have phones in our pockets that have these maps in them. I know that I've pulled up my phone and not been facing the direction my phone is telling me that I am and convinced the phone is wrong. Turns out I'm wrong. Sometimes the phone's wrong. It's very strange.
3: Oh, yeah. Especially in a big city like New York. I always see people, including me, who hold the Google Maps and try to kind of move around, first turning left and then turning right and trying to reorient themselves, really.
4: Yeah.
3: And this is even if you're not using Google Maps, it's just telling that if you get out of a subway station that you don't know, then you're pretty much lost until you can learn those landmarks around you. So then you can anchor the system to it. And
4: right.
3: then the next time you do it, it becomes a lot more familiar and you have the correct directions that you should be walking in.
4: Yeah, it's getting our internal map to kind of snap into focus with the landmarks that we see around us, which is really cool. I love these stories that give some insight into the way that our brains are working all the time in ways that we don't necessarily notice. Well, thanks for explaining this to us, Yasmin, and thanks for coming on the show.
3: Thanks for having me.
4: Yasmin, before we let you go, we always like to get a recommendation from our guests. What's exciting your imagination this week?
3: Sure. I recently read a piece in The New Yorker by Margaret Talbot that discussed a new book called Island at the Edge of the World, The Forgotten History of Easter Island. And it's by Mike Pitts. And it's sort of a retelling of the history of Rapa Nui, which is the Polynesian name for the island. And it kind of knocks down these mythical and incorrect tellings that have pervaded the history of that island and the people that live there. And this is a new telling, and the book review in The New Yorker did a really good job explaining what the story was, so I'm very excited to go back and actually read the book.
4: Easter Island was always held up as this classic case of ecocide, where the natives had deforested their island to build their giant statues, but as always, that story is much more complicated, so we will check that out. Thanks.
3: Sure.
4: Also on Quanta this week, you can read the next in our new series of essays, this one by science writer Phil Ball, about the meaning of quantum mechanics, and another story about the special conditions that can make electrons flow like water. We're going to leave you today with a sound that was likely familiar to the scientists who were on Latham Island, the vocalizations of Egyptian fruit bats. These were recorded as part of a 2016 study from Tel Aviv University.

0: 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I'm Quanta's editor-in-chief, Samir Patel. 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
1: This is Bird Note. Snowy owls are glamour birds. When some fly south from the Arctic to adorn fence posts and driftwood logs in the northern United States, people turn up in flocks to see them. But these owls are infrequent visitors to the lower 48, even in winter. Most snowy owls stay in the Arctic all year long, hunting through both the long hours of summer and the darkness of winter. So, what time of day do snowy owls hunt when they come south? Are they diurnal, or daytime hunters, or nocturnal ones? Where the big owls winter farther south, many hunt from dusk into night. During the day, they often stand on the same perch, snoozing on and off. But around sunset, the white-feathered hunters begin to appear restless, fluffing their feathers and gliding from perch to perch. As dusk sets in, these opportunists fly out to seek their prey, rodents and rabbits in the fields, ducks and shorebirds along the coasts. They will even fly out over the water to take sleeping seabirds. Have you seen a snowy owl in your neck of the woods? Share a photo on our Facebook page at Bird Note Radio. For Bird Note, I'm Mary McCann.
2: Next up from the PRX Remix Archives is a piece produced by Scott Gurian in 2002. Tall Barney's was a lot like other small-town New England restaurants, except that Tall Barney's had a lot more tall tales.
3: By 6 in the morning, Tall Barney's is usually the busiest spot in town. A regular crowd of lobstermen and townsfolk sit around a long, rectangular table in the center of the front room, where the clatter of silverware and dishes mix with stories, laughter, and lies. That's right, lies. Over time, this informal gathering has come to be known by some of the locals as the Liar's Table. Fishing, basketball, or almost any topic is fair game around the Liar's Table, especially stories of somewhat questionable truth.
4: Oh, I was born in 60, I started coming here around 57.
3: That's Mark Carver. While there's some dispute over who should bear the distinction of being the biggest liar, most people seem to agree that Mark is one of the top contenders.
4: Well, you've got to tell them what they want to hear.
3: He sits in his usual spot at the far end of the Liar's Table, staring off into space as he talks, even though I'm sitting right next to him. But as he warms up and feels more comfortable, his storytelling ability quickly becomes evident, and he begins sharing a story about a wandering seagull. Accents can be thick here in the downeast region of Maine, so you might need to listen carefully.
4: Fog this year, they said this fog in the summertime. Times here we'll have 15, 20 days, just dense fog. But anyway, one day we was offshore there, I took a window right out so I could see, you know, at least halfway up the bow of the boat. And there was this gull that came and lit on the trunk of the boat there, and he walked right down. I was steering the boat. He walked right down. He looked in over. He looked at the compass. And he flew off. And about 15 minutes later, the same gull lit on the boat again. He walked right down. He looked in over at that compass again. He shook his head just like that right there. And then he flew off again. Evidently, he got it where he was going. I never see him again.
3: Because this is a fishing village, the walls at Tall Barney's are decorated with plastic lobsters, lighthouses, and pictures of boats. Tall tales in this setting are hardly new. In fact, Jonesport has a rich tradition of storytelling surrounding the legends of Barney Beale, who lived here in the 19th century. Barney Beale is rumored to have stood over 7 feet tall and possessed extraordinary strength.
5: Well, Barney was quite a drinker.
3: Dale Smith is minister of the Church of the Lamb of God and a third-generation lobsterman. He was raised hearing stories of Tall Barney's exploits and adventures, stories he says are familiar to everyone in the community.
5: He went into a bar up in Rockland, so he got ugly. And when he come out, he said he was going to hit the first person he saw, and he came out through the door and there wasn't anybody there. And there was a horse tied up to the hitching post, and he hit that horse right between the eyes and killed him. A single blow killed the horse.
6: When I first bought the restaurant, I thought of taking the long table out. And my sister says, no, we can never do that. That is what's special about the restaurant.
3: Joyce Bryant is the owner and one of the cooks here at Tall Barney's. Despite the hard work, she says that her 12 years as owner of the restaurant have been some of the most rewarding years of her life.
6: I have so many people that come up to me and they'll say, oh, Joyce, do you know what a service that you do to this town? They said, what would we do? Where would we go? And that makes you feel good, you know? Even if they're not spending a lot of money, it gives them the chance to get together and spend those times that, what would they be doing? I mean, you just either stay home or you get out and see a few friends, and really this is the only place they can come.
4: It's just part of your life. If it closed, it would be a blow.
3: That's Darryl Kelly, who says he's been frequenting the restaurant since he was in high school, long before it was ever called Tall Barney's.
4: Be like losing part of your family or something. I don't know why. Would. I mean, I come when there's no one else here. I just come, grab a coffee, and leave. Part of your day.
3: It seems like everyone in Jonesport and neighboring Beale's Island comes to Tall Barney's, from the postman to the founder of the town's historical society, local politicians, and fishermen. Sometimes they're all the same person. Take Buddy Mills, for example. Buddy is a custodian, bus driver, coach, and substitute teacher at the Jonesport High School. Before traveling his daily route, he parks the school bus across the street from the restaurant and runs in for a cup of coffee and a slice of toast with grape jelly. This morning, he's reminiscing about a friend who is one of the town's best-known storytellers and pranksters.
7: He used to get his water out of the system in back, this big barrel in back of the building. I get up one morning, he was going to whip up some coffee and stuff. I poured the water, was getting the water out of the tap, and I looked, and I held it up to the light, and I could see these little things squiggling around in the water. I said, what in the world is that? He said, don't worry about it. He says, you'll get some meat with your water.
3: Sometimes the best stories told at the liar's table aren't actually lies, but exaggerations and tales of pranks and mischief. The guys have thought about hanging out at each other's houses to share such stories. They figure, though, that it probably wouldn't take long before someone's wife kicked them out. So instead, they come to the liar's table, which has become like a second home for many of them. Buddy says he tries to never miss a day at the liar's table.
7: You know, you're wondering what happened, if anything happened with anybody in town or what was going on. You know, it's part of your life. I mean, that's just the way it is here. I mean, there's nothing else, really. I mean, it's either work or here talking it over. I mean, I'm not saying, you know, there's no home life, because there is. I mean, but this is where you meet up with your friends.
5: He says, you ready for another bowl? And I said, sure. It was good. Ladled up another thing. He laid back and lit his pipe up, put his hand over that big belly. He says, what do you think of my fish now?
3: In Jonesport, Maine, this is Scott Gurian.
8: It's all closed down.

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1: Being a young adult in Bloomington or in Indiana or in the Midwest as a whole can give you complicated feelings. Some people love it, some people hate it. A lot of people find themselves saying, "Oh man, the Midwest is so boring. I need something to do." That's part of where DIY music scenes come from. DIY scenes are about having something to do in the Midwest. They're a cultural touchstone for cities like Bloomington, both big and small. You're not tied to big corporate music labels. It's about building community from the ground up, helping each other record music themselves, make their own merch, book their own tours. It's about friends, helping more friends. DIY music includes a bunch of genres, including hardcore, punk, indie rock, and shoegaze, just to name a few. There's a sense of pride that comes through with taking matters into your own hands to create art and build community. Bloomington's had a bustling DIY scene for a long time, and it has a particular name associated with it. There's a podcast called It's a Beautiful Day in the Gulch, and an album of the same exact name by hardcore punk band Laughing Gas. There's the song Gulch Brigade by hardcore band Full Stride. Those are all from the past 6 years, but it goes back even farther. Gulcher Records, the label that put out the Gizmos, one of Indiana's first punk bands, started in the 1970s. These days, you can see it on hardcore punk t-shirts and tote bags too. But why the word? Why do people keep calling Bloomington the Gulch? Miles Grimmer grew up in Franklin, Indiana. He was 18 when he was in college at IU in Bloomington. One day, he was visiting home when his uncle asked him,
2: "How's Bloomington? How's the Gulch? We used to call it the Gulch."
1: The word stuck with him from that moment on. He got interested in Bloomington's history of DIY rock and started to learn more about it. That's when he found Gulcher Records. We'll come back to Miles. He's one of the people who ran with the word years later. Bloomington played an important role in the early days of punk rock in Indiana. Gulcher Records was a DIY record label and a zine that Bob Richert started in 1975. Richert was a grad student in geology, but he found himself spending more time spinning rock music at the campus radio station than studying rocks. By 1973, he discovered zines. It didn't take long for him to start Gulcher Magazine. That might be the first association in print of Bloomington and the word Gulch. But Richert didn't coin it. People had been calling Bloomington the Gulch already. He thinks it might be the terrain, but he admits he might be biased, since he arrived as a geology grad student. Some people think Gulcher Magazine and Gulcher Records were named after a book that came out the year before. Gulcher, by rock critic Richert Meltzer, is a collection of his sprawling thoughts on rock music and culture of the previous decade. Bob Richert insists that he didn't name the zine and the record label after Meltzer's book. One of the bands on Gulcher Records was the Gizmos. They put Bloomington on the map as an important place in DIY rock. Formed in 1976, the Gizmos have been called Bloomington's first punk band. They sang the song "The Midwest Can Be Alright."

0: That came out on a compilation album called Red Snert's The Sound of Gulcher in 1981. Dale Warrens was a part of the Gizmos at that point. He sang on that song. The thing is, the Midwest didn't always feel all right. Dale remembers what it was like being part of the first wave of punk rock in Indiana. It felt lonely. He felt like not many people cared about the bands he liked, like Sex Pistols and the Ramones. People really didn't get it.
1: We were the weird band on the bill. We were able to play most of the bars in town, but never more than once.
0: They actually did get the go back once. It was for a Battle of the Bands contest.
1: That night was kind of wild, but that would have been like just as school resumed 1979, and there was enough interest that slam dancing was sort of happening, and that got kind of out of hand. One of the organizers of the contest got got the wind knocked out of him, got cannonballed. Our set was closed down early, and it was, I don't want to say near riot, but it was very tense atmosphere. And we were subsequently banned, not just from playing there, but from entering the blooper.
0: At this point, it's the early 80s. The word gulch has taken on its first life in Bloomington. The gulch is shaping into the space for punks, weirdos, and freaks to be themselves. A lot of indie music comes from people who feel marginalized in society. This is a space for people to be accepted for who they are. It's graduating from just a word to be thrown around to almost a badge of honor. And then it disappears for a few decades. After both of them heard the word gulch thrown around for years in DIY music, it made its way into Miles and Alex's jokes when they'd be talking about the day they're having.
2: We used to say, like when we were hanging out and walking around and when it's a nice day out, we'd just always say, it's a beautiful day in the gulch. And it was sort of kind of like just a saying that we would throw around. And so we just decided to name it that.
0: Now it's the mid-20-teens. Remember Miles Grimmer? He's the college student whose uncle asked him about life in the Gulch. Now, he's the vocalist for a band called Laughing Gas. They're playing tons of DIY shows around Bloomington, and they've released their second EP, self-titled, as Laughing Gas.
3: I think in different periods of your life, it's pretty normal to have a sense of stuckness, and it's, like, the most frustrating thing. I think especially, like, for me, it was like in my mid-20s. It's like transitioning out of this one stage of life, having anxiety about if my like life was aligning with my goals or whatever.
0: Grimmer hasn't always remembered the exact time, place, and feelings he had surrounding every song he's written. But with the song The Gulch, he did.
3: Yeah, that song is just like being bored. It's a song that's like about being bored in your town and like everything feels similar, or it's like there's shifts in like the energy, people you know have moved away, or like things you like disappeared. But at the end of the day, it's still like if you're still the same person in the shifting environment, I think there's a sense of frustration.
0: Miles is saying, what are you doing? I gotta get away. I can't escape this. Run in place. He's talking about how he feels living in Bloomington during this time in his life. Having feelings of frustration and stuckness, but eventually having a change of heart.
3: I think the refrain of that song is, there's nothing to do and it's a beautiful day in the Gulch. Which, you know, it speaks to, like, just being able to appreciate where you're at, even if it's, like, it feels whack in that moment. I also feel like it's kind of like the Gizmo song, The Midwest Can Be All Right. I see it as, like, a spiritual, no, yeah, it's kind of really draws inspiration from that line of thinking. It's like, I like the Midwest because there's nothing to do.
0: Right. At the same time, when Laughing Gas was recording It's a Beautiful Day in the Gulch, Miles and local poet Alex Wurchentruber started up a podcast of the same name. That was 2019.
2: We were just going to start a podcast loosely based on, like, life in Bloomington.
0: They wanted a nature element, so they record outside as they wandered around.
2: Just like, kind of like a friendship simulator.
0: The podcast feels like a chat show, but it's weirder than that. Every episode will start with a cold open of Alex reading a poem.
4: Gulch, a narrow, steep-sided ravine marking the course of a fast stream. Example, it's a beautiful day in the Gulch, and by Gulch, I mean Bloomington, Indiana. But also, I mean my mind. Today is a beautiful day inside of my head. I holler into the gully, it's a beautiful day in the Gulch.
0: Then they move into whatever topic they decide to sporadically talk about. Topics exploring questions like, how much does the moon weigh? Or do you swallow your gum? The podcast documents Alex and Miles as they find ways to entertain themselves in a seemingly boring town. By this point, the Gulch has morphed into this place for people working through their feelings about Bloomington or the Midwest. Both Alex and Miles are trying to find beauty in the mundaneness. After the pandemic, a new wave of punk and hardcore bands started to pop up around Bloomington. Chance Allen is part of the DIY scene of now. He started the DIY label RTR Tapes in 2022. He plays bass in Velocity, and he fronts the band's What Counts in full stride.
5: I've been into hardcore and part of hardcore since I was a kid, you know, 15 or 16. So, like, it's something that I, like, am very passionate about and care very deeply about. Just like the ethos and the subculture surrounding it.
0: DIY shows tend to be anywhere between 40 to 50 people, but Chance was seeing these 100-person mosh fests even in the summer when the students are gone.
5: People just, like, actually getting into, like, hardcore and what it means just made me really excited and feel really good.
0: Chance was inspired by the scene that came before him. He was the next person to take the word Gulch and run with it. In October of that year, Full Stride released their debut EP, which has the song Gulch Brigade.
5: Yeah, I just kind of wrote that song when I was, like, feeling really good about it. And just, like, all, like, the whole sing-along part, like, the reaching, I'm reaching out part, is just about, like, none of this stuff's ever going to be perfect, but you can find community here, you can be a part of something. Like, it's like me, like, inviting people to be part of the Gulch Brigade, so to speak. That was kind of my motivation behind the song and how that connects to, like, you know, all of that connects back to, like, loving where you live and being a part of something that's, like, your direct community, you know, and not just, like, something on the internet or, you know.
0: Gulch Brigade is a nickname for the Bloomington hardcore scene right now. This is the most recent use of the word, as other bands have started to use it in their own songs and merch too. The term takes on a broader meaning about community in the hardcore scene. It goes beyond Bloomington city lines to Indianapolis, or even other cities in the Midwest as a whole. Miles is in his 30s now. He's been in Bloomington since college. He believes in the idea that location can influence art.
3: When we think of, like, the major cultural hubs of America, we think of New York or LA. But I think that sometimes when you live out there, your ideas are, you become too influenced by other people. And I think when, like, music from

0: probably the easiest place to make it. And if you can make it in the from the middle of nowhere, then you can make it anywhere. Like with what I do, like there is something that I find it interesting to like have motion when I live in the middle, seemingly in the middle of nowhere. It's not the middle of nowhere, but yeah. It might seem like it.
1: Miles realized there's a certain charm about towns like Bloomington around the Midwest, creating art here.
0: When I am explaining to someone that I live in Bloomington, you know, sometimes I feel compelled to justify it, but other times it's like, I like it here, and like, you don't get it, and like, you don't have to get it. Like, not everyone should get it. This idea of the Gulch, by nature, it's kind of constrained. But true creativity comes from constraints. Like if you have a blank sheet of paper, like you don't know what you're going to make, but like if somebody already doodled a line on it and you have and your task is to like build from that doodle, you might come up with ideas that you wouldn't have before.

it can feel like there's nothing to do in the Gulch. But that's exactly what's given people like Miles, Alex, and Chance an opportunity to figure themselves out creatively and make the most with what they do have. An opportunity to make the music, the poems, the podcasts that they want to make. An opportunity to build community from the ground up and learn what it means to make art in this part of the country. For these guys, at least, the Midwest can be all right.

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1: This is Bird Note. Ornithologist and poet J. Drew Lanham often writes about his experience as a black man in the outdoors, both the joy of being in nature and the racism he faces in the field. Sometimes that's led him to bird in places that others might overlook. And one time, looking for sparrows inspired a poem celebrating these little brown birds.
2: Sparrow envy. Were I the sparrow, brown-backed, skittish, and small, I would find haven in thorniest thickets, search far and wide for fields lain fallow, treasure the unkempt, worship the unmown, covet the weed-strewn row. I would slink between sedges, chip unseen from brambles, skulk deep within hedges, and desire the ditches grown wild. I would find great joy in the mist-sodden morning, sing humble pleas from the highest weeds, and plead for the gray days to stay.
1: 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I'm Mark Bramhill.
3: 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There's no sign out front, and there's a locked iron gate over the entrance. But if you yell loud enough into the shop, the 78-year-old owner, Arturo Valdez, will appear.
4: Hi, good. How's it going? Good.
5: I've been here since 1978.
3: Arturo is short and soft-spoken, with big round glasses and a tiny bit of white hair left at the back of his head. His specialty is flamenco. For $70 an hour, you can take lessons. For about $16,000, Arturo will build you one of the finest flamenco guitars money can buy. Oh, and there's one more thing you should know about Arturo. He built the Kiss Battle Axe. You know that crazy axe-shaped guitar? Arturo invented that.
5: Kiss, yeah, from Kiss. What was the guy's name?

0: Gene Simmons,
1: yeah.
2: The walls of Arturo's shop are covered with black and white photographs of famous musicians. There's Elton John, Rick Derringer, John Denver. There's even a handwritten note from Eric Clapton that says, "Thanks for the memories," which is misspelled. One too many M's.
1: He's not a good speller.
2: The list of Arturo's customers is huge. Elvis Costello, the Talking Heads.
1: Rick James, Journey.
2: Bonnie Raitt.
1: Yeah, oh, that's a good one. Neil Diamond.
0: Didn't you do John Lennon's work, too?
1: John Lennon? Yeah, John Lennon.
2: I could spend the next 10 minutes just reading names, but then we would never get to the story of how Arturo became the luthier to the stars. It all started in the late 50s when Arturo got back from the Korean War. He got a job working for the city as a bus driver.
1: I was working for the Los Angeles Transit Lines at night.
2: While he was driving, he would think about opening up his own guitar shop.
1: I did a lot of dreaming, you know?
2: In the first year the shop was open, Arturo didn't earn enough money giving lessons to quit his bus route. He also wanted to learn how to build guitars. So to teach himself, he decided to buy a Ramirez from Spain, the best flamenco guitar maker in the world. His plan was to take the guitar apart and study it piece by piece to learn how it was made. So he went to the bank and withdrew every penny he had and told the teller he wanted to send the money to Spain.
1: The guy at the bank said, "To me, it's like you're getting a pig in a poke." You know? That crazy guy. And he says, "Okay, when the guitar comes back, I want to see it."
0: When the guitar came, did you take it to the bank?
1: Yeah, I did. I said, "See, this is what it is. It's the world's greatest. A Ramirez, the best."
2: Then Arturo told the teller he was going to disassemble the instrument. The teller thought he was crazy. Arturo smiled and strolled out of the bank with the Ramirez. In the first year the shop was open, Arturo didn't earn enough money giving lessons to quit his bus route. But everything started to change one day when a guy wandered into his shop with a broken guitar.
3: Well, you couldn't go in the front door because he always kept that locked, so you had to go around the back. And it was very dark and dank in there. You couldn't see much.
1: When this person brought me a guitar for me to fix, I didn't know how to repair. I didn't know anything.
2: So Arturo told a bit of a lie. He said, "Sure, I can fix that." And he took the guitar.
1: At that time, I said, "I have to learn how to work on guitars."
2: And he did. Within a few weeks, Arturo figured it out, and he successfully landed his very first customer, who happened to be Robbie Krieger from The Doors.
4: Carry me, caravan, take me away.
3: You know, he's a really great craftsman. I mean, maybe he wasn't yet at the time, but, you know, I've seen a lot of stuff he's done, and he's as good as any guitar maker.
2: Once word got around about Arturo's talent, he had a steady stream of work from musicians all over the world. And even now, at 78, he's still working. In fact, the next chapter of the Valdez Guitar Shop is just beginning.
5: Oh, my name is Susan Valdez. I'm Arturo's daughter.
1: My daughter is coming to help me with the business. You know, she's inheriting it. And then my two boys, too.
5: Okay, this is what it's going to look like.
2: Arturo's daughter holds up a drawing of what the shop is going to look like after the remodel. The exterior will have an actual sign with a screen-printed awning. And there'll be a real front door instead of an iron gate.
1: It's like starting over, yeah.
2: For KCRW, I'm David Weinberg.

0: This is Bird Note. Ornithologist and poet J. Drew Lanham often writes about his experience as a black man in the outdoors, both the joy of being in nature and the racism he faces in the field. Sometimes that's led him to bird in places that others might overlook. And one time, looking for sparrows inspired a poem celebrating these little brown birds.
1: Sparrow envy. Were I the sparrow, brown-backed, skittish, and small, I would find haven in thorniest thickets, search far and wide for fields lain fallow, treasure the unkempt, worship the unmown, covet the weed-strewn row. I would slink between sedges, chip unseen from brambles, skulk deep within hedges, and desire the ditches grown wild. I would find great joy in the mist-sodden morning, sing humble pleas from the highest weeds, and plead for the gray days to stay.
0: 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I'm Mark Bramhill.

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0: 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This aerial can actually pick up enough of this energy to power this primitive receiver I made. It has no battery. It relies entirely on harnessing the energy of the radio waves in the air.
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0: You know what the Indian Act is?
1: Indian Act? Off the top of my head, I'm not 100% certain.
2: No idea.
0: I knew there was, like, some, like, laws, and I just didn't know what it was called.
3: I don't know why you still call it the Indian Act when it's politically incorrect.
0: The Indian Act, like the Redskin Act, you know?
4: It reflects the mindset of, like, the time that when it was created.
0: Does the Indian Act affect your life in any way?
5: No. Not really, no.
2: I still don't really know what it is.
6: Yeah. I'm sure there are other people that are affected by this every day. I'm just not one of them.
7: Hey, Leah.
8: Hey, Phelan.
7: Happy Indigenous Month.
8: Yay.
7: Yay.
8: But shouldn't I be saying, I should be, is that one of those things where you're like, oh, happy birthday. Actually, today's my birthday.
7: I've never done that, but I kind of is that though.
8: Well, here, I got you this lovely pen that was already here when we got into the studio.
7: Oh, so thank you.
8: Happy day.
7: So today I thought, because we are in the month of June, which is Pride Month, but mm-hmm. it's not only Pride Month, it is also Indigenous History Month.
8: That's right.
7: So I thought we should look at something that deserves some more attention, in my opinion. The Indian Act.
8: And just FYI, the Indian Act, just for people who have never heard of it, is not the highly anticipated sequel to the book Indian in the Cupboard, which I read in school. Did you read that book in school?
7: No.
8: I read it in school growing up, and actually there was a sequel to this book, many of them. There was The Return of the Indian, The Secret of the Indian, The Mystery of the Cupboard, and The Key to the Indian.
7: I feel like these are all like chapters in my autobiography.
8: It was basically about this plastic Indian, I'm putting that in quotes, toy that turned into a living Indigenous chief. Of course, he was a chief. But anyway, the reason I tell you all about the racist things I read as a child is for the kids today. Kids, don't read the book. And even though Canada still has a major piece of legislation with the word, don't use the term Indian.
7: Yeah. And I mean, I'm going to be saying it a lot today because in this episode is pretty unavoidable.
8: It's what it's called.
7: Yeah.
8: It's what it's called.
7: Yeah. The term Indian is deeply entrenched in law and policy in this country. So while I wouldn't use it publicly otherwise today, I will be saying it a lot. The point is, just because the government uses outdated racist terminology doesn't mean you should.
8: Okay, so let's get into it.
7: All right. So I have to say, as an Indigenous person, the Indian Act has always been a bit of a mystery to me. I know that it impacts me, and I know how in some ways, but I know there's a lot that I don't understand. And I figured there must be some other people out there, some Indigenous people who feel the same way. So today, I wanted to take a closer look at it.
8: This is good, because I, like many Canadians I know really very little about it, or maybe even nothing.
7: And that's
8: okay. Yeah. Let's learn.
7: Yeah, exactly.
8: Let's learn together.
7: That's what we're here to do.
8: Hold my hand, fail it. No,
7: all
8: that's
7: right.
8: Fine.
7: Okay. Yeah, okay.
8: Fine. Okay, keep going.
7: So it's not uncommon that people don't know things about this piece of policy. And so today what I thought we would do is I would give us some basics of the Indian Act and demystify it and then look at the human cost of this piece of policy so we can better understand how it has and continues to impact Indigenous people. And I want to look at mainly how it impacts Indigenous women.
8: Right. We really can't do an in-depth section-by-section look at the Indian Act because that would be a 136-part episode, but we can look at how it came to be.
7: Yes.
8: So what is the Indian Act?
7: The Act is Canadian federal law that governs all matters regarding to Indian status, bands, and Indian reserves. It was passed as law in 1876 and still remains as Canadian law. You can actually read it online if you want to. I found it incredibly boring, but please feel free to do it if you wish.
8: what an endorsement.
7: And while many people in Canada, Indigenous and non-Indigenous people, dislike the Act and feel like it should just be gotten rid of, it really isn't that easy.
8: So why do we have it then?
7: Well, I think to find that out, we need to look at the roots of this deeply disturbing piece of policy.
8: All right, let's talk about it.
7: All right, so to understand the Indian Act, we have to go back to when the Indian Department was created. And Leah, can you guess when that may have been?
8: Okay, so I'm going to say around the time of Confederation. I'm going to spitball. I'm just throwing out a number.
7: Mm-hmm.
8: 1840.
7: No.
8: Okay,
7: no,
8: great.
7: No. It actually goes back to 1755.
8: Really?
7: Yeah.
8: Well, why was it created then? Because that is well before Confederation.
7: Yeah, happened. Yeah, absolutely. So back in 1755, much of the world was about to enter into a giant war called the Seven Years' War. The Seven Years' War is actually even sometimes referred to as like the true First World War because it was so expansive across the globe.
8: Yeah, and it was also called the French and Indian War.
7: Correct. So what was basically going on was that the French, they had begun to settle in North America more and more. Many indigenous nations sided with the French because the French had a deep trade relationship with many indigenous nations. The French definitely had settled in North America in more of a capacity of trade. They had also come over with Jesuits, and so when Jesuits were coming over, they wanted to establish a good relationship with a lot of indigenous people because they wanted to convert them.
8: Mm-hmm. They were big into
7: trade
8: and, you know, quote unquote, saving souls and all that.
7: Yes. So there had been skirmishes kicking up in the Ohio Valley, and this was a time before Canada was Canada and America was America. So the Brits decide that they need to get some indigenous allies on side. So they create the Indian Department. Initially, it was actually under a military branch of the British government.
8: You know, the fastest way to make new friends is always to create a department in their name.
7: A department of friendship.
8: Right?
7: Yeah.
8: Hey, Jason, I've created a Jason department. Why don't you stop on by and we'll review some documents? Like, great way to making allies. Okay, so this Indian department, which would go on eventually to become Indian Affairs, and now it's the Department of Indigenous and Northern Affairs, was started under the British military. Is that right?
7: Yes.
8: Okay.
7: And it seems weird, but the department was started as a way for the British to attempt to secure these good relations with Indigenous people.
8: Why?
7: Well, so they would fight alongside them first in the Seven Years' War, and then again in the American Revolution or the Revolutionary War, and then once more during the War of 1812.
8: Right, because I'm sure many indigenous people would know the land and waterways and have a good idea of strategy and tactics on their own land.
7: Yeah, exactly. Indigenous people were invaluable during these conflicts. But we are getting a bit ahead of ourselves. Let's go back to 1763.
8: Okay.
7: And the conclusion of the Seven Years' War. So, the war ends, France gets beat and has to cede, which means to give up most of their land in North America.
8: But we should say it wasn't really their land to begin with.
7: No, it wasn't.
8: Okay, just clarify.
7: Yeah, no.
8: Okay,
7: no.
8: But they give it up. Okay.
7: They give it up. They give it to the Brits. And King George III has the Royal Proclamation drawn up.
8: Good title if you're a royal. Okay, and what did he proclaim?
7: Well, the document proclaimed British ownership over North America, but it also laid out territorial guidelines and established how it would be governed. It set aside Indian territory that was specific for First Nations use, and it explicitly states,
9: "And whereas it is just and reasonable and essential to our interest and the security of our colonies that the several nations or tribes of Indians with whom we are connected and who live under our protection should not be molested or disturbed in the possession of such parts of our dominions and territory as, not having been ceded to or purchased by us, are reserved to them and or any of them as their hunting grounds."
7: It sounded like
8: something. I was doing Benedict Cumberbatch meets like Prince Charles.
7: It sounded like something from like Dangerous Liaisons. It was like very bodice ripping. Okay, so the Royal Proclamation is incredibly important because it explains how the treaty process and the nation-to-nation relationship would function and how the Crown should associate with First Nations people. It also forbids settlers from squatting on Indigenous territory and stated that all land deals had to go through the Crown.
8: Okay, gotcha.
7: So when the first Indian Department superintendent, Sir William Johnson, heard about the Royal Proclamation, he knew it was a big deal.
8: So what did he do?
7: Well, he set up a gathering at Fort Niagara with many First Nations.
8: Okay, so a gathering, was it a joyful gathering, like a celebration, or was it more of a meeting?
7: I think it was more of a meeting to sort of solidify and establish these new relationships between First Nations and the Crown, because some Indigenous nations had sided with the French previously, and the British Crown wanted to make sure that they were creating inroads and making new allies with these Indigenous nations.
8: Right, because the British were the new colonial power in town, and they wanted to be like, hey, girl.
7: Yeah, we know you were with France before. But that's like, cool. That's cool. Don't worry. Just let us come hang out. We promise we won't take anything, but actually we are going to take a lot of stuff and put it in museums.
8: Yeah. So, this gathering.
7: All right.
8: Let's get back to
7: it. Okay, yeah. So, at this gathering, this is when we see the Silver Covenant Chain wampum belt being used to solidify the relationship between the Crown and First Nations people moving forward. Wampum belts are a traditional form of contracts for many Indigenous people. They were made out of quahog shells, and they were threaded together. And the Silver Covenant Chain, it shows two figures holding sort of a chain between the two of them. And this is to signify peace and friendship. This treaty was also called the Treaty of Niagara, and the belt was a document for Indigenous people.
8: A wampum belt, you know, when we think of a contract, you know, a lot of people think in their mind paper, but a wampum belt is actually a physical, like, large, spanning piece of, it almost looks like fabric, but it is made of shells, right?
7: Yeah,
8: shells,
7: yeah.
8: And different threading,
7: yeah, yeah.
8: And different colors.
7: Made out of these tiny quahog shells, which are blue and, or like purpley blue and white.
8: Right.
7: And so it would take, some people say it would take an Indigenous woman one whole day to make one shell.
8: Wow.
7: And so these are, you know, they're long, and so it would take a lot of hours. And so at this gathering, the Indigenous people brought this belt. And
8: right.
7: The British brought the Royal Proclamation. And so it was sort of this like merging of agreements, right?
8: Right.
7: And
8: right.
7: I think for me really talks like really speaks to that idea of nation to nation relationships.
8: Right. So it was like, here's our contract in our language. Here's our contract in our language on paper.
7: Yeah,
8: so,
7: exactly.
8: Very cool. Yeah, that's so interesting because the Royal Proclamation was even referenced in the Constitution of 1982, our Constitution in Canada. So it is still very much part of the fabric of this country.
7: It's also been called the Indian Magna Carta or the Indian Bill of Rights. So we now have an Indian department and the Royal Proclamation in play. So after the American Revolution and the War of 1812, the country of Canada begins to take shape and the nation-to-nation relationship begins to shift. So in 1830, the Indian Department was transferred over to the civilian governors of both Lower and Upper Canada, which essentially today is Quebec and Ontario.
8: Right, right,
7: right.
8: And so that means it's no longer under the military. The Indian Department is now run by the government, so just
7: yes.
8: Civilian dudes.
7: Yeah. And so the next sort of piece of paper that we see coming into play that leads towards the Indian Act is called the Bagot Commission.
8: And what was that?
7: Well, the Bagot Commission was named after Charles Bagot, the Governor General of British North America.
8: So the Governor General is the Queen's stand-in in Commonwealth countries, which we are one of.
7: So the commission was formed to look into the activities of the Indian Department. And when it concluded in 1844, it had one big takeaway.
8: And what was that?
7: Well, that the Indians needed to be civilized and that assimilationist policy, including the establishment of boarding schools far away from children's communities, should be utilized.
8: Okay, so residential schools.
7: Yes, residential schools. Now, since the Truth and Reconciliation Commission, many Canadians are aware of residential schools. But if anyone doesn't know, a little refresher. Residential schools were set up by the Canadian government and administered by churches to assimilate Indigenous children into the Western idea of society. In these schools, children were forbidden to speak their language, practice their culture, or even see their siblings, who were sometimes even in the same school.
8: Right.
7: There was rampant sexual and physical and emotional abuse, and a lot of the horrors that happened there are still being uncovered today.
8: Mm-hmm. And felt today.
7: Yeah.
8: Some estimates say that 150,000 students attended the schools while they were in operation between 1883 and 1996.
7: Yeah.
8: There are so many good resources and films online, and we will link to some on our website if you want to learn more.
7: In 1857, the responsibility for Indian affairs had passed from Britain to the province of Canada.
8: Wait.
7: Because don't forget, we're pre-Confederation here.
8: Right, so it's a province of Britain.
7: Yes.
8: Essentially,
7: yes.
8: Right. Okay,
7: yes.
8: Gotcha.
7: And so one of the first items of business that they had, this new department, was to pass a statute called An Act for the Gradual Civilization of the Indian Tribes of Canada. This now meant the province of Canada was in charge. The Gradual Civilization Act really was the precursor to the Indian Act. It held many of the same ideals, and it sought to push enfranchisement on Indigenous people.
8: Now, enfranchisement, that word, it's usually connected with something good, like getting the right to vote or being able to participate more in a free society. But in the case of the Indian Act, it meant that Indigenous people could become citizens, but they would have to give up traditional rights and go against the agreement they had in place through this royal proclamation and the Treaty of Niagara. Remember that wampum belt we were talking about?
7: Yes, exactly. The act wanted Indians to become citizens. If an Indigenous man was 21 years or older and could prove that he didn't have debt, could speak English or French, was quote-unquote of good moral character, he could be given land for farming. If after a year he was able to prove that he was living as a white man, he would be considered civilized and granted his land, and then he could vote.
8: And so what were the tests to see if you were a successful white man? Like how many craft beers you could name?
7: How you looked in khaki shorts?
8: How many prog rock albums you owned or what your vinyl collection contained? Mayonnaise consumption.
7: How many CFL games you've been to?
8: How many Wes Anderson films you've seen?
7: Ooh, good one.
8: Okay, so what happens if you didn't want enfranchisement?
7: Well, you would be considered a ward of the state, kind of like a child, incapable of making your own choices and living freely. But I should mention, enfranchisement at this time was only for men.
8: Oh, right. Hold on to your bonnets, ladies, because you aren't people
7: yet. No, you are not. And so the thing is, many Indigenous people didn't want to become enfranchised, and they rejected it. As early as 1858, just 1 year after the act was introduced, Indigenous people from Ganawage, Akwesasne, Oneida, Bay of Quinte, Walpole Island, Rice Lake, and Alnwick met to discuss their dissatisfaction with the act. The act was a giant failure, with only one man seeking to be enfranchised, and even then, he was denied.
8: Why? What was the government like? Nah.
7: It was actually his band. They were like, no,
8: you can't
7: do this.
8: Yeah, okay, that makes sense.
7: No.
8: Oh.
7: Yeah.
8: So, all of these different nations, and we should say there were so many, and still are, many different nations living on the land at this time.
7: Yeah.
8: They're all getting together, and they're obviously really concerned about this excessive control that these white people and England, who's just shown up, by the way, is having on their land and their lives.
7: Yeah, but it didn't really matter because Canada was sort of heading straight for a confederation, full speed ahead. And that meant securing land for expansion west. And that was going to be done by any means necessary.
8: This would actually, sadly, be a really good, like, docu-series for a true crime podcast. Confederation, move over. This is the scariest thing you'll hear in a long time.
7: Yeah, Johnny's back, and he's drunker than ever. So in 1867, we have Confederation happening. And hot on the heels of that, in 1869, we have the Gradual Enfranchisement Act.
8: And what was that?
7: Well, after Confederation, the Canadian government really wanted to speed up assimilation. They wanted it to take a little faster. So they restricted the band rolls or membership rolls.
8: Rolls are?
7: It's short for enrollment.
8: Okay. Gotcha.
7: Yeah. And it would refer to anyone who could claim membership to a band or what used to be called a tribe.
8: So why would the government want to be in charge of this, though?
7: Well, it would make them in control of who was First Nations. And if your goal is to assimilate, then you would want to know when you had completed your task, when the Indians were all gone. You would want Indigenous people to be traceable in a way. The government really pushed enfranchisement. The amendments to the Indian Act were made in an attempt to force people to become enfranchised. If you wanted to be a clergyman, if you wanted to vote, if you wanted to attend post-secondary or join the army, you had to give up your status. You couldn't be an Indian. And if you were an Indigenous veteran and you wanted to receive benefits for your service, then you would have to become enfranchised. You would have to give up your identity.
8: That's deeply disturbing.
7: So the act really started to play with this idea of blood quantum.
8: Okay, so what's blood quantum?
7: Blood quantum is a weird way of measuring how much Indian blood you have. It's incredibly complicated and deeply messed up.
8: It, to me, sounds a lot like, I mean, through the history of slavery and black chattel slavery, that's a big thing as well, right? Like the one drop rule,
7: yeah,
8: if you have one drop of black blood, then you can be chattel, you can be a slave. You know, that was the whole thing.
7: Yeah, absolutely. And so what blood quantum would do is if you had one quarter Indian blood, then you could be on the membership rolls and you could have status.
8: Okay, so status gets you on the roll.
7: Yes, correct. And so this idea that the Canadian government could now determine who an Indigenous person was and who was not is this is when things start to get really messed up.
8: That's, ooh.
7: Yeah. The act also worked to replace indigenous forms of governance that had been in place for thousands and thousands of years. Mm-hmm. And what they did is they instead enforced a Eurocentric idea of elected band councils.
8: Okay.
7: Yeah. In my community, we had clan mothers. And so a clan mother, they're sort of in charge. They're in charge of the whole deal.
8: Right.
7: And that means they're in charge of the chief. And so if a chief does something out of step with what the community wants, he can be dehorned. That's what it's called. And what it would mean is we wear these traditional hats called gaswentas. Mm-hmm. And if you were the chief, you would have horns on your gaswenta. And so what would happen is the clan mothers would dehorn you. So they would take your gaswenta away from you.
8: Right. Okay.
7: But they really called all the shots. Our society, like many indigenous societies, were matrilineal societies. And so when the Indian Act was coming into play, it disrupted all of these systems. And so really we didn't know what to do.
8: Mm-hmm.
7: We really were starting. It was like, just being thrown into the deep end of the pool without knowing how to swim with this new sort of elected band council system that was put in place.
8: Right.
7: Also, non-Indigenous women who wanted to marry Indigenous men, they could get status. So if you were a white woman and you married an Indigenous man, you would become Indigenous.
8: Okay.
7: But it didn't work the other way around. So an Indigenous woman who married a white man would lose her status.
8: Right. So it was deeply sexist as well.
7: Deeply sexist. Deeply
8: right.
7: sexist.
8: And the people who lost out the most were Indigenous women.
7: Yes.
8: Uh-huh.

0: So in 1876, what we have is Canada sort of working towards finding a policy where they can successfully assimilate Indigenous people. So they take sort of these pieces of paper that they had been, you know...
1: Right. So all these things we were just talking about, yeah, like all of these different policies, they're now going to merge and morph all of this terrible into...
0: The Indian Act. So the Indian Act administers status. It controls the band council. Mm-hmm. It manages reserve lands and also reserve funds.
1: So basically everything.
0: Yes, basically everything. And while the act has been amended a number of times, most notably in 1951 and 1982, it remains much the same as it did in 1876. I mean, it even has the same name.
1: Wait, and wasn't it in 1951 when amendments to the Indian Act gave provinces jurisdiction over Indigenous child welfare?
0: Like, yes.
1: That's when they,
0: yeah,
1: said, individually, Alberta, you handle your thing.
0: Yeah.
1: Saskatchewan, you do you.
0: Mm-hmm.
1: That whole thing happened.
0: Which lays the foundation for the 60s scoop, which is a whole other story, which, mm-hmm, was told really well by the award-winning CBC podcast, Finding Cleo. And so this piece of policy attempts and continues to attempt to govern how hundreds of nations live across the land and how they live on their land. Nations with varied traditions, governance systems, worldviews.
1: All under one paternalistic piece of paper that wasn't written with any of the Indigenous nations that it would effect in mind.
0: No, absolutely. And there is some consultation, but it always feels very rushed. It feels, it doesn't really feel like consultation a lot when the amendments are happening. A lot of people don't know about it.
1: Mm.
0: Yeah, so it is a problem.
1: So you mean when the government of Canada decides that they're going to change a piece of the Indian Act, it feels rushed. It always feels,
0: yeah,
1: like it's not communicative. And
0: yes.
1: That, right.
0: Yes. I wanted to speak with Gonadio Horn. She is a Mohawk woman who has a complicated relationship with the Indian Act, much like most Indigenous women. She's also the host and creator of the Coffee with My Ma podcast. When I say the words Indian Act to you, what comes to mind?
2: Suffocation, Indian agent, unfair, assimilation, status number. Those are the words that come to me off the top of my head, basically.
0: Mm-hmm.
2: I'm a registered Indian. How messed up is that? That's so messed up, you know?
0: Yeah, you're like an animal that's been tagged, right?
2: Totally, yeah. And that's just so against our... It's just not our ways, you know? Like, our, mm-hmm, ways is like you have a clan, you're given a name, you know, you're from... That's what makes you... like, you know, you identify as an Ungwehue person... through how you were raised and not by because you were given a number, you know?
0: Yeah. Yeah. And it's such a weird thing because like if you don't have one, like if you don't have a status card, that can be like for me, because I'm so fair,
2: mm-hmm,
0: like that's always been like a proof thing.
2: Mm-hmm. Yeah. Yeah.
0: Like, just open
2: it's
0: up
2: so
0: my wallet.
2: Stupid. Yeah.
0: Like,
2: I know.
0: Look, see?
2: And then you find yourself doing these things like opening up your wallet and showing somebody your status card. And you're just like, oh, God, like you feel dirty afterwards. Like, did I really just have to do that? But yeah, I did because.
0: Mm-hmm. Do you think the Indian Act should be abolished?
2: Oh, yeah, 100%.
0: Yeah.
2: I think it definitely should be abolished. And we should all be able to run our nations the way that we used to friggin' run our nations. We're all smart enough to do it. I mean, I remember it blew my mind when I was a kid, when we were in high school and learning about what an Indian agent was. And like, even today I was like riding around and you can, the Indian agent's house, I think, is still there. I mean, it's something else now, but I was like, really? There was one guy who like, he had to approve everything.
0: I'm like, yeah.
2: Cause we're all a bunch of idiots or something. Like, ugh, it's just so demeaning.
0: And if we played by their rules, you could get certain benefits, right?
2: Mm-hmm.
0: Like if you played,
2: yeah,
0: by the Indian agent's rules,
2: mm-hmm,
0: your kids could possibly avoid going to residential school.
2: Totally.
0: Or you,
2: yeah,
0: could be allowed off the reserve.
2: Yeah.
0: Do you think that the Indian Act has impacted you? And if yes, how so? I'm assuming it's a yes, but...
2: Oh, yeah, 100%. I remember going to get my new card and it was like, you know, having to fill out all this stuff and... having to go and get the picture taken and having to send it in and then waiting and then getting this card and then getting the sticker on it says, like, call this number to activate your status. I'm like, this is so messed up. I'm like, for real? I'm like, then I'm like, now I'm Indian. You know, like,
0: you're like Super Mario leveling up.
2: Yeah, exactly, exactly. Congratulations, yeah. You've moved on to level two Indian status. Yes, like
0: I think the way Gonadio feels, where, you know, we kind of laugh about it and we think it just sounds so ridiculous to say, but plenty of things about the Indian Act are ridiculous. So I got some examples from a really great book called 21 Things You Might Not Know About the Indian Act by Bob Joseph. I thought we would go through some of them.
1: You're going to quiz me in a way?
0: Well,
1: a little bit of a quiz. Okay. I'm ready.
0: The Indian Act prohibited Indians from hiring legal counsel between the years 1927 to 1951.
1: So no one could hire a lawyer.
0: No, it's like if you wanted to, like, have a land claim.
1: Oh, right. Very convenient.
0: Yes, very convenient.
1: Bad, boo.
0: The Indian Act prevented Indians from entering a pool hall from 1927 to time undetermined.
1: So why was that? Is it like in 1926, an indigenous man went into a pool hall, won a game, and then someone was like, you know what? We're going to legislate them out of here.
0: Yeah, exactly.
1: No more pool halls for you.
0: And I still don't know if I'm allowed in a pool hall or not.
1: I mean, we should check on that.
0: Yeah, exactly.
1: Let's just break down these barriers once and for all.
0: Yeah, let me just walk into a pool hall and feel safe for once in my life.
1: Yeah, right.
0: Yeah. The Indian Act forbade Indians from forming political organizations from 1927 to 1951.
1: This is so shady.
0: I know, right? So between the years 1918 and 1985, the Indian Act leased reserve lands to non-Indigenous people.
1: So, wait. Reserve lands, which are reserved for Indigenous people.
0: Yes.
1: The little piece they were given left. They were still leasing off parts of it, giving it away to white people to just do whatever they wanted.
0: Yeah, to anyone they wanted to. The Indian Act also installed an Indian agent on reserves to implement government policies such as ensuring children attended residential school.
1: Weren't they also in charge of giving out passes to people on reserve so they could leave, kind of like a hall pass, except kind of genocidal?
0: Well, not exactly. It's kind of, this one's a bit of a tricky one because the passes weren't a part of the Indian Act, but they were used. They weren't even law, but the practice was used by the Indian agent, and it was used as a way to sort of track the movements of Indigenous people. And this was actually the subject of a really fantastic movie called The Pass System by Alex Williams, and we will link to that on the website as well.
1: So many links. So that's also, it makes me think of something really interesting when we get into the ideas of passes and status cards. It's really well known by some, that by the 1940s, South Africa began shaping apartheid based on Canada's Indian Act and the Indian Reserve System. So apartheid was this policy, a policy that governed relations between South Africa's white minority population and the black and brown non-white majority. It implemented one of the most punishing and drastic forms of racial segregation and political and economic discrimination of black and brown people. And by the 1980s and the 90s, pretty much earned the world's derision. So all those years Nelson Mandela spent in prison, it all started with Canada.
0: Exactly. The Indian Act also declared ceremonies like the potlatch and the sun dance illegal between the years of 1884 and 1951.
1: So potlatch is a dance. Is that right?
0: Potlatch is a ceremony. There's a bunch of parts of it. I'm not from the West Coast, so I don't think I can speak to it.
1: But it's a ceremony.
0: It is a ceremony.
1: So ceremonies, they were big into banning ceremony.
0: Yes, dances, singing.
1: Drumming.
0: Yeah, again, anything that would make your culture distinctive and, you know, yours.
1: Right. So it was really also about, it seems like a lot of this and a lot of these policies are about implementing forgetting. We want you to forget you are.
0: That's a really good way of putting it, implementing forgetting.
1: Yeah.
0: The Indian Act also renamed Indians with Eurocentric names, with European names.
1: Oh, yeah. Well, this is more of that. And you know what the thing that really pisses me off about that? Let me talk about it. Is that a lot of Europeans were coming here and changing their name to be more waspy or whatever, right? Mm-hmm. So it's like you didn't even like your own names and you're giving them to other people.
0: Yeah.
1: You know?
0: I know. There's so many cool names on my reserve. Like for my community, there's some really cool names and I am a Johnson. Like there are Skywalkers and there are Smokes. Yeah. Instead of having the... Anyway, I'm a Johnson.
1: Right. I mean, you know, it has a certain panache. Don't knock it.
0: No, it's fine. You know, I'm
1: Skywalker
0: cool.
1: or
0: I'm
1: Johnson, cool obviously you know which one you're going to pick. That's all I'll say.
0: All right.
1: Yeah.
0: So this next one's really not surprising after everything we've talked about, but the Indian Act helped to deny status to Indigenous women.
1: Right. And I know that's true, and it's terrible.
0: Yes. So after learning about all of these horrible facts about the Indian Act, I really wanted to talk to someone who went through the process of getting her status back.
3: Dine ke dochet nel na shanti, nogle ke Teresa Vanny Misha se shanti. My Apatanana name is Dochet Nelna. It means strong woman on a hill watching over her people. And my English name is Teresa Vanny Misha se. I am a member of the White River First Nation of Beaver Creek, Yukon, and Alaska, because my family is separated by the border. And I am a full-time artist and contract curator.
0: I'm wondering if you could tell me just a little bit about how your family came to be without status.
3: Sure. So my grandma married my grandpa. My grandma is Upper Tanana woman. And she met my grandpa, who was a young Frisian man, you know, from Northern Holland. He came over right at the end of the Second World War, and he made his way to the Yukon in his 20s. And then, I don't know, they fell in love, got married, and they had some kids. And at that time, my grandma, because she married my non-Indigenous grandpa, lost her Indian status. So she was no longer recognized by the Canadian government, the federal government, as a status Indian. She was just kind of seen as an everyday citizen. With the history of the gender discrimination in the Indian Act, the main part of it is, okay, let's say an Indigenous man marries a non-Indigenous woman. She gained status. Her kids gained status. And if her kids married and had children with another non-Indigenous person, their children would also gain status. So where the gender discrimination comes into play is when my grandma married my grandpa, who's non-Indigenous, she lost status. Her kids never had status until 1985. And I, a product of my mom, who's mixed race, you know, having a child with my dad, who's non-Indigenous, I never had status. So that's where the gender discrimination comes into play. It's all about the original women that married non-Indigenous men. The discrimination kind of went down all the way to their grandchildren.
0: And can you tell me a little bit about, I guess, your decision to gain status?
3: Mm-hmm. Oh, God. That's a big one for me. With my grandma, being raised in a small Indigenous community in northern Canada that's linked very close to Alaska, and when you're raised around your Indigenous family more so than your non-Indigenous family, your identity is quite firm. You know, I have light skin, I have blue eyes, but I was taught to be a First Nation person. You know, I was an Indigenous woman. I was a Diné, Upper Tanana person. It didn't matter if I was status or non-status. I was considered a non-status Indian at that time. It didn't matter because my grandma had always said, you're an Indian person. You know, she'd say to me when I was a kid, you know, Teresa, are you an Indian? And I'd be like, yeah, I am, you know. And then she'd be like, you know, the next year, the next couple years, she'd be like, Teresa, are you First Nation? Yes, I am. Teresa, are you, you know, White River First Nation? Yes. Yeah, I am. She always kept pushing that identity to make sure that I was confident in my identity, because I'm the only grandchild that has such fair skin. My cousins and I grew up very, very close. We're considered brother cousins. So growing up with them, they all kind of ended up with darker skin than me. So I think my grandma felt a need to kind of reassure my identity. So when the option of becoming a status Indian came up, I thought at first it was kind of like a no-brainer, because it's like, well, I already am. It doesn't, I don't really need a card, but I might as well have a card, you know? Like, yeah.
0: Yeah, proof. Hard
3: yeah,
0: proof.
3: Yeah, exactly.
0: Hard proof. Hard, like, hard laminated proof-ish. Yeah.
3: But, you know, it was after I actually applied for the card that I started to question whether or not I really needed that quote-unquote proof. Because it's like, okay, so what happens now? Like, yesterday I was non-status, and now I'm a status Indian. What happens now? Like, what's next? What does this give me? What has it taken away? And I think in a lot of respects, it's taken away a little bit of freedom, because now I'm once again in another category. You know, you have your Canadian passport. That's a category. You have your driver's license, and that's a category. And now you have Indian status, and you're in a category. Like, with my grandma's words always in my head, like, you're an Indian, Teresa, are you an Indian? Asking that question, and I'm saying yes, because she taught me to say yes. I thought that was good enough. But society doesn't really like that, and they prefer you either have proof or you're not one. So I think that's where it kind of came into play, that I wanted the card.
1: Okay, so why can't we just push the Indian Act into the ocean?
0: Well, it has become so deeply entrenched into the Canadian legal system, it's hard to undo the knot. In 1969, Prime Minister Pierre Elliott Trudeau and his Minister of Indian Affairs, future Prime Minister Jean Chrétien, presented the White Paper on Indian Policy.
1: It's a very on-the-nose title.
0: Yeah, I know, right?
1: Yeah, totally.
0: Really? This paper proposed an end to the Indian Act and the legal relationship between Canada and First Nations people. It would eliminate Indian status, dissolve the Department of Indian Affairs, abolish the Indian Act, and it would appoint a commissioner to look at land claims and terminate treaties.
1: So wait, based on everything we've just heard and everything you've just told me, why would that be such a terrible idea? We've just talked about the Act being really terrible for Indigenous people.
0: Well, it would terminate our identities and our rights as sovereign nations. Our reserve lands would be for sale. Our treaties would be dissolved. To many Indigenous people, those treaties, those agreements, our ancestors made those, and they are sacred to us. It would also erase Canada's history and responsibilities. It would mean we become assimilated.
1: Right.
0: We would just become Canadians.
1: And so we still have the Indian Act. So do you have a copy?
0: I do. It was my great-grandmother's. She passed away when she was 101.
1: Oh, my gosh.
0: Yeah, amazing. Yeah. She lived alone until she was 100, and she passed away when she was 101. We were cleaning out her house. Me and my sister, one day, we were going through some things, some of her papers, and there's a stack of magazines, and just out of this stack of magazines, they sort of fell over, and a copy of the Indian Act popped out.
1: Oh, amazing.
0: And inside it were actually the election papers, the first election papers for Six Nations Band Council. I don't know why she kept it. I don't know what it meant to her. You know, I thought about it a lot. I thought about that day when we found it a lot writing this episode. And I thought she must have known that it meant something and that it, you know, somehow.
1: Well, it would have so much meaning in her life, whether good or bad, right?
0: Mm-hmm. Yeah. I wonder what she understood about it, this paper, this document written by white men far away from our reserve. And in the end, I guess it doesn't really matter, because what say do we have in any of this anyway? The thing for me that's really upsetting about all of this is that when we think about the Royal Proclamation, those agreements were there.
1: Mm-hmm.
0: It was nation to nation. We were coming together and we were making agreements about how we were going to move forward. But the thing is, as we moved forward, as Canada moved forward, it forgot about that agreement. It pushed that agreement to the side and it just did whatever it wanted to do.
1: Well, yeah, it didn't stick to its side of the agreement. So really that agreement is null and void. You know, like that is the truth of it.
0: I don't want to let it go. Like, I don't want the Royal Proclamation to be let go. I want to hold on to the Royal Proclamation because I feel like we didn't come together to create the Indian Act.
1: So you feel in a way that the Royal Proclamation was the last time really that nation to nation agreement happened. And then from then on, Canada didn't hold up its end of that agreement and then just started making new laws and not really consulting and doing whatever it
0: well,
1: wanted.
0: Well, yeah, and I mean, even in treaties that were, you know, post the Royal Proclamation, they haven't been honored. they haven't been treated as sacred, which they are to us. They are right. to us. Those are our ancestors' signatures on those pieces of paper. That is a sacred thing that we have to hold on to when it's disregarded like that. When you try to lay pieces of policy over top of pieces of policy over top of pieces mm-hmm. of policy so that we can't remember what the initial thing is that we agreed to, you're not going to make us forget. We remember.

0: The Secret Life of Canada is recorded in Toronto on the traditional lands of the Haudenosaunee, Wendat, and most recently, the Mississaugas of the Credit. It's written and hosted by me, Phelan Johnson.
1: And me, Leah Simone Bowen.
0: And produced by Katie Jensen.
1: Our script editor is Yvette Nolan.
0: Research assistance is provided by John Weir. 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
0: The senior producer of CBC Podcasts is Tanya Springer, and the executive producer is RF Narani.
1: Come hang out with us in our Facebook group, and you can chat with us about this episode or check out other cool history-related posts and tell us what you think.
0: We're also on Instagram and Twitter at Secret Life of CAD. If there's a story you want to hear in an episode or a piece of history you want to tell us about, email us at secretlifeofcanada@cbc.ca.
1: If you like what you heard, or even if you didn't, please review us on iTunes. It really helps other people find us.
0: Thanks for exploring Canada's hidden history with us. And remember, pass it on.

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1: This is Bird Note. Ornithologist and poet J. Drew Lanham often writes about his experience as a black man in the outdoors, both the joy of being in nature and the racism he faces in the field. Sometimes that's led him to bird in places that others might overlook. And one time, looking for sparrows inspired a poem celebrating these little brown birds.
2: Sparrow envy. Were I the sparrow, brown-backed, skittish, and small, I would find haven in thorniest thickets, search far and wide for fields lain fallow, treasure the unkempt, worship the unmown, covet the weed-strewn row. I would slink between sedges, chip unseen from brambles, skulk deep within hedges, and desire the ditches grown wild. I would find great joy in the mist-sodden morning, sing humble pleas from the highest weeds, and plead for the gray days to stay.
1: 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I'm Mark Bramhill.
3: It was a Wednesday morning, I believe.
4: It was clear.
5: I was at Cracker Barrel, 4 miles, maybe five.
4: I was in Shawnee, probably about 30 miles.
5: Outside of downtown.
3: And I was at my office downtown, just kind of visiting.
4: Just an average April day. And I heard.
3: What was that? Y'all ran to look out the windows, and I remember looking out and thinking, why is all the glitter on the streets? But it wasn't glitter, it was glass.
5: A lot of phones started ringing.
6: A lot of people were talking in the hallway.
4: You think?
3: Natural gas explosion.
4: Artillery was
5: close to the airport.
3: People starting to run up the street.
6: It felt like it was a bomb.
5: They were starting to
7: hit both sides.
4: Something on fire.
3: And then the TV coverage of what had happened.
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0: a lot of folks that are not still alive. It's just a hard thing. Whenever I finally got to go home, my wife was watching all this on the news, and I sat down on the couch, and she came over, and she just rubbed my back. And at that point right there is when, you know, you start crying.
1: As the months went by and the coverage began to die away, and, you know, they brought the building down, it returned to a somewhat better pace. You know, you never really get over it.
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3: This is Bird Note. Snowy owls are glamour birds. When some fly south from the Arctic to adorn fence posts and driftwood logs in the northern United States, people turn up in flocks to see them. But these owls are infrequent visitors to the lower 48, even in winter. Most snowy owls stay in the Arctic all year long, hunting through both the long hours of summer and the darkness of winter. So, what time of day do snowy owls hunt when they come south? Are they diurnal, or daytime hunters, or nocturnal ones? Where the big owls winter farther south, many hunt from dusk into night. During the day, they often stand on the same perch, snoozing on and off. But around sunset, the white-feathered hunters begin to appear restless, fluffing their feathers and gliding from perch to perch. As dusk sets in, these opportunists fly out to seek their prey, rodents and rabbits in the fields, ducks and shorebirds along the coasts. They will even fly out over the water to take sleeping seabirds. Have you seen a snowy owl in your neck of the woods? Share a photo on our Facebook page at Bird Note Radio. For Bird Note, I'm Mary McCann.
4: Delta Foxtrot. Delta 4-8. Delta Foxtrot. Delta 4-8.

Texas is a land of stories. This is one of them. Texas has 600 Dairy Queens. About 20% of all the Dairy Queens in the U.S. are in Texas. That's a lot of Beltbusters. Texas Monthly reported in 79 that McDonald's couldn't get a foothold in small-town Texas because DQs were the social, cultural, and culinary centers of many towns. People in small towns were particular about their food and particular about who served it to them, which was often a person who had been pouring the coffee there for 20 years and knew what people were going to order before they ordered it. And they liked it that way. Texas DQs have long had their own Texas menu. They were serving burgers when the rest of the country's DQs were just selling soft-serve ice cream. DQs are among the most important institutions in small towns, right up there with school and church. It is often one of the few good places to eat and the primary meeting place in town. Bankers go there for coffee before the bank opens. Ranchers meet for lunch at DQ to discuss beef prices. School kids go there after school to see each other, well, seeing each other. Before the internet, the Dairy Queen served as the Facebook of its time. If someone were in a new relationship, it was announced nonverbally when Becky Sue walked in on Jim Bob's arm wearing his football Letterman jacket. Or when Becky Sue broke up with Jim Bob 2 months later, that too was announced when she arrived at DQ without Jim Bob and without his jacket. Change in relationship formally announced. Status updates were shared in person, over coffee, or by splitting a banana split sundae. No one took pictures of their food. They simply looked over to the nearby booth and said, "I like what Carlos is having." Movie reviews were not posted anywhere, but they were developed in

0: small group sitting in a large curved booth eating burgers and fries right after they saw the film. Well, movie. No one used the word film then. Selfies were unheard of and would have been regarded as immodest anyway, but you could have someone else take a Polaroid snapshot of you getting your 4-H Best of Breed trophy, and the DQ people would post that on the quite real timeline bulletin board for all to see. They also posted pics of newborns and even weddings, the things Facebook and Instagram do now. DQs don't have as prominent a social role as they once did, but they still serve as the pit stop parking lot for kids cruising the new version of the drag on weekends. But the social dimensions are handled by Instagram and Snapchat, the digital drag and the asphalt drag, working in harmony. And DQ has gone international. You can go to DQ in London or Paris. You can even go to a DQ in Thailand, where you can get a vanilla cone, but you can't get Texas tacos. I'm W.F. Strong. These are stories from Texas. Some of them are true.
1: Hello, and back to the show. My name's George Clooney, and I'd like to say hello, hello, hello, hello. I love you, you love me.
2: It is the most wonderful thing to see all our children and our grandchildren. We love you all. We love you all so very much. You're all doing beautifully and wonderfully well. We're very proud of each and every one of you for your accomplishments. Kids, grandchildren.
3: Grandparents.
4: Especially grandparents.
2: I'll take it. And just enjoy. Keep loving each other, because this is what it's all about. This is what it's all about. It's all about family. When you need somebody, it's family that's there. And that's the most basic. And everything comes second to that. So love each other.

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2: There's a horse on a rope, pulling against the tall dry grass in the wind. Just across the lot, boat masts bob and palms bend, frawning over the warm waters of the South Pacific. Nandi, Fiji, and the sidewalk is empty by the road. The taxis and buses carry big logos on their metal hulls. When the sidewalk fades into dirt, then ditch, I step down and across, and a cricket leaps from a pile of coins. Ching, click, click, click, the ditch passes beneath billboards. For rent, for sale, for rent, Ocean Breeze Apartments, Palm View Terrace, Coca-Cola Yoga Investment. And when the ocean comes back into view, there's a tent revival in the goat pasture. I am full after eating a big plate of biryani in town, and the air is hot and heavy and dense from a burn pile under the airport. It's midday, and I stand near a billboard for an island timeshare. Beneath it, there's a cow tied to its big metal post, eating all the grass beneath it in a 10-meter radius. And the cars zoom by toward the beach. Postcards from the Wind are produced by me, Phil Corbett. More at thewind.org.
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0: 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You're listening to 89.5 WETS FM. Welcome to American Variety Radio. I'm your host, Court Lewis. You know, from time to time, we do a show here on American Variety in an informal theme that I call Women in Science. You know, and really, it seems a shame to have a special category of women in science. It ought to be just scientists, right? But the reality is that, as in many professions, until recent times, women took a back seat to men in terms of opportunity and especially recognition for their achievements. We've done a number of shows on women who achieved great things in their field, but were basically pushed aside by men who took the credit. An example was Elizabeth Friedman, who invented modern code breaking after World War I, but whose husband took credit for it, so that she's basically unknown today. Our show today is about a similar situation in the field of astronomy and astrophysics, in which a young woman named Cecilia Payne in 1925 figured out the gaseous makeup of stars. But because her discovery ran counter to the established belief of established astrophysicists at the time, and she was a woman, her conclusions were ignored. But she persevered. That's part of her personality that we're going to explore. And her work on the cosmic makeup of the universe and the nature of variable stars in particular is now seen as being foundational to modern astrophysics. Even so, I had never heard of her. And in my work, I know at least the names of many leading astronomers and astrophysicists. So we're going to do our part today to make her a little more visible. Here with us today to tell us about Cecilia Payne and her work and life is Dr. Avi Loeb, who is the director of the Institute for Theory and Computation at Harvard University and was for many years the chair of Harvard's Department of Astronomy. Welcome, Dr. Loeb.
1: Thanks for having me.
0: It's great to have you on. Can we call you Avi?
1: Of course.
0: Good. So first, Avi, why don't you tell us a little bit about Cecilia Payne's early life, like when and where was she born? What was her family like?
1: She was born in Wendover, England, and studied in various places. And the most transformative experience she had was at age 19. She was born in 1900, and in 1919, she heard a lecture by Arthur Eddington, who went to the west coast of Africa to observe stars near solar eclipse as a test of Albert Einstein's general theory of relativity. And Cecilia heard the talk and said that the result was a complete transformation of my world picture. Mm. And she decided to pursue astronomy. And as a result of that, she went on to attend the studies in astronomy in Cambridge, Massachusetts. But at the time, it wasn't possible to do a PhD in astronomy. Hers was to become the first one. And moreover, Harvard University did not admit female students. So she went to Radcliffe, where she worked on her thesis.
0: Yeah, so actually she couldn't even get a job in Cambridge, and so she came to Harvard basically looking for work, where they did offer her a small stipend. And as you said, she had to enroll in Radcliffe, which was Harvard's basically adjunct college for women at the time. So her original breakthrough regarding the composition of stars came in her 1925 doctoral thesis, when I guess she was 25. Not too many of our listeners are astrophysicists. I think that's not an overstatement. So in layman's terms, what was it? What was her discovery?
1: Well, it was a foundational realization, because at the time, the mainstream of astronomers thought that, in fact, the sun is made of the same composition as Earth, because it was natural to assume that the Earth was made out of the debris left over from the formation of the sun. And we can tell that most of the Earth is iron, and the sun was assumed to be the same. And what was really transformative for her is the emergence of quantum mechanics in the early 1920s. So that was exactly a century ago. And as a result of the understanding of the atomic structure of matter in the context of quantum mechanics, there was a new equation, a new formula that provided the abundance of various states of atoms. Atoms can lose some of their electrons, and as a result, they would have different spectral lines according to quantum mechanics. So she used the observed spectral lines from the sun in order to figure out the relative abundances of different constituents. And that includes not just elements, but different ionization states of elements. Elements that lost one electron, two electrons, three electrons, and so forth. And this equation that she used, the Saha equation that was developed by an Indian physicist at the time, was instrumental because she was able to conclude that, in fact, hydrogen is the most abundant element in the sun. It's not on Earth. I mean, obviously, hydrogen is part of the water molecules. We see water on Earth, but water makes a minor contribution to the mass budget of Earth. And however, in the sun, it looked as if, you know, most of the matter is hydrogen. And that was startling. As it turns out, in retrospect, this is true for the universe at large. Hydrogen came out of the Big Bang when the universe was hot and dense. And as the universe expanded, after the first few minutes, there were some heavier elements made. That includes helium, roughly 24% by mass, and some residual amounts of heavier elements like lithium, but no heavy elements were made in the Big Bang. And people thought, they didn't realize that, they thought that all these heavy elements existed the way we find them here on Earth. But in retrospect, what she discovered is indeed an outcome of the Big Bang. And then stars are made from the material that was left out of the Big Bang. And of course, there is some fusion in the interiors of stars. And so you get more heavy elements. In fact, most of the heavy elements we see on Earth were cooked in the interiors of stars. And the sun is not an early star. It's relatively late in its formation. It formed only in the last one third of cosmic history. So the sun already incorporates some heavy elements that were produced in the interiors of previous generations of stars. But hydrogen is still most of the mass of the sun. And, you know, these heavier elements that were cooked in the interiors of previous stars make up only 2% of the mass of the sun. This was heresy at the time. The mainstream did not imagine that. And she realized it just following the laws of quantum mechanics. And that was revolutionary. And when her thesis was reviewed during her defense, there were several very distinguished members of the PhD committee, among them Henry Norris Russell. He was the director of the observatory at Princeton at the time, and he argued that she must be wrong. And because she was just a student at the time and also a woman, he dissuaded her from including this conclusion in her thesis. And nevertheless, in retrospect, he was wrong.
0: Mm. Yeah, I read that she was forced to put a caveat in her thesis that said her results were, quote, almost certainly not real. But it was funny that she left a little wiggle room with the word almost because she knew she was right. But she had to kind of kowtow to the established big men in the field. And this is a case, as often happens, of a young, open mind taking a fresh view of things that are the conventional established wisdom and saying, no, that's wrong. But you have to then break through the conventional wisdom, which is well established. You know, it's like a mountain. You have to kind of tunnel through. And she did that. So you said that Henry Norris Russell, who was, I guess, the dean of American astronomers at the time, later confirmed her findings in a separate analysis, and I think he took all the credit for it at that point. So how long did that situation last?
1: Well, it took him, indeed, he wanted to just check, and he collected more data and did the analysis, and after 5 years, published a paper that basically confirmed what she said. Mm. And, late in her career, she said that there is no joy more intense than that of coming upon a fact that cannot be understood in terms of currently accepted ideas. Mm-hmm. And the whole point of doing science is that we should be guided by evidence. And she demonstrated that without prejudice. However, there is this tendency of experts, people that have controlled the field for a while, to tie up the old ideas with their ego. And right. When a young person comes along and says something different, they will dismiss the young person, first because the young person is not established, therefore it's an easier target, but more importantly, because they build their stature on false narratives from the past, so they cannot give up so easily on them. And that happened many times throughout the history of science. In this case, it's significant because she wrote the first PhD thesis in astronomy at Radcliffe, Harvard. Mm-hmm. And moreover, she was a woman. And this is really a Nobel-worthy discovery, but she was not awarded the Nobel Prize.
0: Yeah, wouldn't have awarded anything for a long time. I mean, it was years later, once all of this settled out and the significance of it was recognized, that a leading astronomer called it the most brilliant PhD thesis ever written in astronomy. And yet at the time, it was just swatted aside like a fly. And when Russell did finally confirm the finding and kind of took the discovery to himself, he did note her earlier discovery in like a brief footnote practically and blew by it, hoping no one would notice.
1: That's the way these things work. I've been at Harvard University for 32 years. I also served for 9 years as chair of the Harvard Astronomy Department. And I'm very proud to follow on Cecilia Payne, who also later on in her career received the first professorship awarded to a woman at the Faculty of Arts and Sciences. And later on, she became the department chair. But she lived in the same town that I live in, Lexington, Massachusetts. And I very much feel inspired by the path that she took. Just a week ago, I told the first-year students at the Harvard College, never pretend to be the adult in the room. Maintain your childhood curiosity. It's really important in the context of science to be guided by evidence and not by the elder statesmen of the field.
0: Yeah, I mean, looking back at it, it boggles your mind in today's context how women were treated at the time. I mean, although she taught many astronomy courses at Harvard, her name was actually missing from the course catalog. And the then Harvard president, Abbot Lawrence Lowell, I read, had declared that because she was a woman, Miss Payne should never have a position in the university as long as he was in office. I mean, really? You know? Yeah. So how long did that blockade last until she was given a full professorship at Harvard?
1: Well, it was 1956, and she was the first woman to attain a full professorship at Harvard. And it's really unfortunate that women were not recognized because they played a crucial role. Actually, even before Cecilia came, there was Henrietta Leavitt, who, under the supervision of Pickering, who was the director of the Harvard College Observatory, discovered a new type of stars that are called Cepheid stars. And they have a period in which they cycle, becoming brighter and fainter. And they also have a luminosity. And there is a luminosity-period relation that she discovered, Henrietta Leavitt. And it's just like having a light bulb. If you know how many watts the light bulb emits based on, in this case, seeing the period of the star, observing it, whereas in the case of a light bulb, you can just read it off, then you can tell how far the light bulb is from you by detecting the flux of radiation that you receive, how bright it is. So the farther it is away from you, the fainter it gets. And Henrietta Leavitt realized that this can be a way of measuring distances to stars. And in fact, Edwin Hubble recognized this is a wonderful way of figuring out distances to galaxies. And however, she was not credited with this amazing discovery. Pickering wanted it for himself, and someone nominated her for the Nobel Prize after she passed away. That was too late. At the time, Harlow Shapley received the letter that suggested to nominate her, and he actually proposed in response that he will get nominated because he used Leavitt's relation. All I'm trying to illustrate is there was that early period of the 20th century where women made foundational contributions to astronomy but not recognized. And it's really unfortunate. It's not just that they missed on half of the population of capable scientists. It's more that they didn't give the encouragement, they didn't give the recognition that these amazing scientists deserve.
0: Even in the case of Cecilia Payne's original discovery in 1925, I think it's the case that when she came to Harvard, there were a number of women in the lab who were basically treated as research associates and who had made hundreds of thousands of observations and photographs of stars. And so Cecilia Payne was able to use that archive or library of information to apply her new insight to it, because it existed already. And so she could quickly go through and categorize things, and the pattern of the puzzle began to be clear to her at that point. And she made then the culminating discovery out of it, right? But those, yes, all of those women who were just basically doing, let's call it grunt work in the lab, were people who today would be professors, right? So it's just such a different world, huh?
1: Yeah, back then they were called computers, and they actually established observational foundation to the Harvard College Observatory, which at the beginning of the 20th century was the leading observatory in the world. I mean, the data was obtained from telescopes in South America, but nevertheless, that was a very prominent place. And unfortunately, the director at the time, Pickering, made also the wrong judgment, saying that there is no need to promote bigger telescopes than were used at the time, bigger than the size of a person, because what can we learn from them? At most, we will be able to see other stars similar to the sun, and we already know everything about the sun, he thought back in the first decade of the 20th century, and he was completely wrong. You know, as of now, astronomers have plans for a nearly 40 meter in diameter telescope, much bigger, 10 times or 20 times bigger than the size of a person. And major discoveries were made over the past century as a result of the biggest telescopes. So indeed, you know, people had prejudices and they were misguided on many things. But the fact that women were not allowed into this club is really disappointing. And in retrospect, science would have evolved much faster and with more discoveries if they were given the opportunity to contribute as much as men.
0: In every field. Well, you're listening to American Variety Radio. I'm your host, Court Lewis. We're talking with Dr. Avi Loeb, who is an astronomer at Harvard University and the former chair of the astronomy department there, about a woman named Cecilia Payne, who was a very early astronomer and astrophysicist, first at Cambridge and then at Harvard, who was little known except among astronomers. And she made some groundbreaking discoveries about 100 years ago that, as Dr. Loeb said a minute ago, would probably be Nobel Prize winning discoveries today, but she was unknown and shoved aside at the time. And so through her own perseverance, she finally, you know, the cream eventually rises with varying degrees of difficulty. And in her case, it was difficult, but it rose, and she became chair of the astronomy department. As Avi said, it was a position he himself later held. But what were, Avi, what were some of her other most notable discoveries?
1: Yeah, so she later on worked on variable stars. And we know now that most stars have flares, and those with lower masses. In fact, the sun is not a typical star. The most typical stars have a tenth of the mass of the sun, and are 10 times smaller in size, and they flare a lot. And she was studying variable stars. And in fact, that's how she met her husband, Sergei Kapushkin, and then later on they had collaboratively worked on variable stars. And she made important contributions also on pairs of stars, binaries. And later in life, she was recognized not only within Harvard with a professorship and being chair of the department, but also the American Astronomical Society gave her the Russell Prize. And in a way, that is ironic, because Henry Norris Russell was the one to block her main discovery. And there is an interesting anecdote about that, because about 2 decades ago, a colleague of mine from the astronomy department took part in the decadal review committee of the Princeton University Observatory, the Department of Astrophysics there. And the chair of that department at the time introduced the history of the department at Princeton and said that, you know, we have a very long tradition that starts with Henry Norris Russell, who discovered that the sun is made of hydrogen. And, of course, my colleague corrected him about that. So, you know, this basically, once again, educates us that history depends on who writes it. But gladly, we now all recognize in the written literature that Cecilia Payne was the one to discover this fact.
0: It's kind of ironic. It reminds me of a saying in Hollywood, once you pop, you never stop. But it can be very hard to pop. You may have to be waiting tables for years before you suddenly get the break that makes you famous. And then after that, everything's easy. So in her case, a similar kind of thing began to happen, that as soon as she was recognized, suddenly the honors and recognitions began to roll in nonstop. You know, so it's
1: well, but it also brings up another aspect of this, and that is, for every successful Cecilia Payne, there must be many that were suppressed and never made it to the public eye. And these unborn babies are the ones that I'm mostly worried about. Mm. And I wish that academia was more open-minded and welcoming to non-conventional ideas, to innovation. In a way, you know, the tenure system was supposed to secure that fear of job security, insecurity, and allow all practitioners to embark on risky projects, just figuring out what nature is without prejudice and, you know, taking the risk of actually not finding anything or being wrong. But what happens to most people is when they gain stature, just like Henry Norris Russell, they get attached to their own ideas. And as a result of that, they resist new ideas. And the more they resist them, the more they fail in their mission, because science is supposed to be based on evidence. That was the original idea pioneered by Galileo Galilei when he looked through his telescope at the four moons of Jupiter and realized that the Earth is not at the center of the motion of these four moons. The church at the time obviously was very upset about it, but in 1992 they admitted that Galileo was right. 1992 was two decades after humans reached the moon. It's a bit late. In the case of Henry Norris Russell, you know, it took just 5 years for him to recognize it, because he was also a scientist and he couldn't deny that fact based on analyzing more data with quantum mechanics, which was demonstrably correct. And so he finally admitted that. So my point is that this story repeats in science. In this case, it was also perhaps influenced by the fact that Cecilia was a woman.
0: Yeah, so is that, I mean, 100 years ago, clearly what we've been talking about is an absolute wall for women. But is it still like that, where new ideas from new people, is that kind of entrenched resistance still in evidence from your perspective?
1: From my perspective, there is resistance, it's obvious, to new ideas, but it's not necessarily tied to who proposes them.
0: Okay.
1: So the tendency of dismissing innovation still exists in academia. It's very unfortunate. In fact, Otto Struve, who stated that Cecilia's PhD thesis was the best ever in astronomy, he, in 1952, wrote a short research note saying that if you imagine another star like the Sun with a Jupiter mass planet that is very close to the star, then you could detect the existence of the Jupiter mass planet, because it would tug the star back and forth, and also it has a chance of blocking some of the light from the star as it passes in front of it. And this was 1952. Mm-hmm. For more than 40 years, astronomers ignored his suggestion, because they said, we know why Jupiter is so far away from the Sun. It cannot form closer to the Sun, therefore we will not waste telescope time in searching for such systems. And then in 1995, there was a hot Jupiter system that was discovered. And after the fact, many more were found, and the Nobel Prize was awarded for that discovery. But if you check the discovery paper, it didn't acknowledge Otto Struve. And it shows you that science is inefficient, because it wasn't too difficult to check his hypothesis with the existing instruments, you know, even decades before the discovery was made. Yeah. It was prejudice that prevented progress. And you see this story returning again and again, where the general argument is that science should be based on evidence, but then it's also a human endeavor. And the scientists very often are not seeking the evidence that they have prejudice about. Now, in the case of Henry Norris Russell, once Cecilia broke the paradigm, he was motivated to check the evidence, and he concluded that she was right after 5 years. But more generally, if nobody collects the evidence because people are sure they know the answer, then progress is delayed. And I really hope that we would take an example from the commercial sector, from the business world, where, you know, the biggest companies are obviously investing a fraction of their funds in risky projects. It's always the best way to hedge your bets, because you never know in advance what you might find, and you want to allocate at least 10% of your assets to risky propositions. And, you know, gladly, Cecilia did it on her own because it didn't require a lot of assets. The data was already available. It's just that people thought about it in the wrong way at the time.
0: Right. Well, Avi, this is probably unfair to ask you because we just have a minute or so left, but I think we've kind of been talking about this the whole time, really, but in a nutshell, if you can, what has been her legacy for astronomy?
1: Well, I think the biggest legacy, as far as I can tell, is what actually motivates me as a scientist. It's to realize something that was never realized before in human history. She did it, and it's one of the greatest privileges that a scientist can have. In her case, it's what most of the matter, the ordinary matter, that makes the universe is. Okay. What is the nature of the ordinary matter? She realized it's hydrogen. And then, of course, that was understood later on, 3 decades later, in the context of the Big Bang. And, you know, that is the biggest reward that I can imagine for being a scientist.
0: Yeah. Well, I liked a quote that I read in Harvard Magazine by Jeremy Knowles, then Harvard's Dean of the Faculty of Arts and Sciences, who told an audience in 2002, not too very long ago, every high school student knows that Newton discovered gravity, that Darwin discovered evolution, and even that Einstein discovered relativity. But when it comes to the composition of our universe, the textbooks simply say that the most prevalent element in the universe is hydrogen, as you just said. And no one ever wonders how we know. And as she was then, Payne is today, the most famous astronomer you've never heard of. Well, now you've heard of her, listeners.
1: Yeah, I would like to note on that first of all, Dean Knowles was the dean of the Faculty of Arts and Sciences that gave me tenure, so I have a very strong connection to his wisdom. But even more importantly, that most of the matter in the universe is still unknown. It's invisible. It doesn't interact with light. And we call it dark matter, but I really am looking forward to the next Cecilia Payne, the person who will realize what most of the matter in the universe, not ordinary matter that we are made of, but what dark matter is made of. And that would be a revolutionary discovery that could upend the standard model of particle physics.
0: Avi, we're going to have to leave it there. It's been a really fascinating discussion, but I want to thank you so much for being on with us on American Variety.
1: Thank you for having me.
0: And thanks to all of you out there for listening. I hope you'll tune in again next week, same time, same place, for more American Variety Radio. This has been your host, Court Lewis, here on 89.5 WETS-FM. 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

0: Welcome to Between the Lines, presenting news and analysis of critical issues affecting our communities, the nation, and the world. I'm Scott Harris. This week we present Lindsay Koshgarian, Program Director of the National Priorities Project, who summarizes her group's Tax Day 2026 report, finding that the average U.S. taxpayer paid more than $4,000 for war last year. Steve Elner, Associate Managing Editor of Latin American Perspectives and author, who examines Trump's wars on Iran, Venezuela, and Cuba that he describes as a new stage in U.S. imperialism. And Pam Garrison, the West Virginia Tri-Chair of the Poor People's Campaign, who talks about how low-income Americans' gains of recent years have been lost to powerful corporate interests under the Trump administration. But first, we begin with a summary of some of the week's underreported news stories.
1: For more than a year, 1,100 Afghans, along with their families, who helped the U.S. during the war in Afghanistan, have been living in limbo on a U.S. military base in Qatar. Now, President Donald Trump is planning to send these refugees to the Democratic Republic of Congo. According to the aid group Afghan Evac, the refugees, including more than 400 children, would be given a choice between returning to live under the Taliban, where many could face death or imprisonment, or being sent to the Congo, which is suffering one of the world's worst humanitarian crises. Last June, Trump eliminated the congressionally mandated office that oversees vetted Afghan allies' travel and resettlement to the U.S. after a former Afghan soldier who worked with the CIA during the war shot two members of the National Guard in Washington, D.C. late last year, killing one and injuring the other. After President Biden ordered the withdrawal of American forces from Afghanistan in August 2021, he pledged to resettle 190,000 Afghan nationals who helped the U.S. during the war. Senator Chris Coons, Democrat of Delaware, said, "Exiling them to a country they've never lived in or sending them to certain death at the Taliban's hands is a cowardly betrayal." The Trump regime is planning to close down 57 of 77 U.S. Forest Service research stations in 31 states, which observers say could threaten the nation's wildfire readiness and would erode decades of research to understand timber production, soil health, pests and diseases, watersheds, and wildlife. Last year, the Forest Service lost nearly 6,000 employees due to Elon Musk's DOGE cuts, and there are fears that many more of the agency's scientists will retire rather than move to new assignments, resulting in key scientific expertise being lost. Stateline News reports that some conservation advocates are concerned that the research station closures are aimed at suppressing studies that might show the environmental harms of logging or mining. Donald Trump has pledged to increase timber production on federal lands and has moved to limit environmental reviews and protections for endangered species in order to speed up logging projects. For decades, Haitian immigrants have moved to Maryland's eastern shore to work in poultry plants that dominate the local economy. The migrants employed at chicken processing plants work in harsh and dangerous conditions. There, Haitian workers say, they face a hostile racial hierarchy from supervisors and company administrators. Haitian immigrants in the U.S. are often targeted as scapegoats by right-wing politicians and white supremacists like Donald Trump and J.D. Vance. During the 2024 presidential campaign, Trump and Vance spread false racist rumors about Haitians eating dogs and cats in Springfield, Ohio. In his second term, Trump halted temporary protected status, or TPS, for 330,000 Haitians that had been granted protected status after Haiti's deadly 2010 earthquake. However, a federal judge blocked the order, allowing Haitians and other foreign nationals under TPS to remain in the U.S. until the Supreme Court rules on the Trump regime's appeal. According to Barnraiser Media, Haitian workers in the U.S. say their labor is being exploited for cheap wages, and yet they found ways to resist, to support each other, and to maintain their dignity. This week's news summary was compiled by Bob Nixon. For Between the Lines, I'm Anna Manzo.

0: What's widely known as the affordability crisis describes the plight of more than half of Americans who struggle every day to afford the basic necessities of life, food, housing, healthcare, education, and transportation. Early in Donald Trump's second term, the tariffs he imposed on nations around the world triggered a significant rise in inflation here at home. The U.S.-Israeli war on Iran, launched on February 28th, that closed down the Strait of Hormuz, has dramatically driven up gas and utility costs while increasing food prices and mortgage rates. But last year, before the war, the Republican-controlled Congress passed Trump's federal budget bill that cut taxes for the nation's wealthiest families and profitable corporations while slashing millions of Americans' access to health insurance and food assistance. At the same time, billions more taxpayer dollars were allocated to the Pentagon and Trump's ICE mass deportation campaign. The National Priorities Project at the Institute for Policy Studies recently released its annual tax receipt report, calculating that during 2025, the average U.S. taxpayer paid more than $4,000 to the Pentagon, veterans programs, and ICE secret police mass deportation enforcement, while contributing only $2,500 for Medicaid. Your reporter spoke with Lindsay Kashgarian, program director with the National Priorities Project, who summarizes the findings of her group's Tax Day 2026 report.
1: So every year at Tax Day, April 15th, we put out a tax receipt showing people where their income tax dollars went for the previous year. So when we file our taxes, you know, you file your tax return, you're actually paying your taxes for 2025 right now. So we did find that the average taxpayer in 2025 paid over $4,000 for war and weapons. And as you said, this is before the war in Iran even started, and it was before some of the increases in military spending that the administration is asking for now. And so we're potentially looking at that number skyrocketing even more. And of course, it's even more significant right now because people are also paying in other ways for this war, right? We have higher gas prices that are a result of the Iran war. And we also, this is something that we're not hearing about as much, but we also have climbing national debt that is going to be a result of all of this increased military spending. And that's something that we'll be paying for as well. So there's actually three different ways that folks will be paying for this war in the long run. They did pass a historic tax cut bill last year, but what it mostly was tax cuts for the wealthy. And the tax cuts for people on the lower end of the spectrum were, in fact, completely wiped out by the cuts to social programs. So if you're at the lower bottom 20% of the income spectrum in this country, you may have gotten a small tax cut from that bill, but you would lose more in benefits like Medicaid and SNAP than you got as a tax cut. So you'd actually end up losing money.
0: Lindsay, in terms of Pentagon spending, the current $1 trillion that's being spent on defense and the wars, as well as the $1.5 trillion Pentagon budget for 2027, as I look at some of the stats on this, the American budget for our military is really an amount of money that's staggering, as we've said, but it really totals much, much more than the top 10 or 12 countries and what they spend mm-hmm. on their military combined. Maybe you could just address that quickly because, yeah, just to put it in perspective in terms of, yeah, America has the world's most deadly military force, as we're seeing in Iran, but it dwarfs any other military, in fact, a combination of a dozen other militaries.
1: They're asking for a $1.5 trillion budget now. They have not gotten it. And so one of the things that you know, if people are concerned about this issue, we have to do is let our members of Congress know that we don't want that to happen. But even before we hit $1 trillion, the U.S. was already spending on our military more than the next 9 to 10 countries combined, depending on the year. And that means also we're spending 3 times more than China, which is the number 2 adversary that the U.S. military says they're the most concerned about. We spend many, many more times than that. Russia is the next country, and we spend many more times than that. Many of the countries after that are actually our allies. And so if you combine U.S. spending with our allies' spending, the picture is even more lopsided. So the idea that we somehow need to spend this much for our security is just completely unjustified. But instead, what this level of spending is doing is it's making, if you think about where the U.S. military has been and what we've been up to for the last several years, we've sent countless weapons to Ukraine since 2022 for them to fight off the Russian invasion. We've sent countless weapons to Israel for them to conduct their genocide in Gaza. And now the accelerated attacks on Lebanon that Israel is now doing. We have invaded Venezuela earlier this year and kidnapped their president. We have attacked Iran, and who knows how long that will, that's paused at the moment, but who knows how long that will continue. And all of this is made possible by the level of military spending that they're saying is not enough. So if all of that is possible under $1 trillion or less military budget, just think of how much they would be able to do if we give them a $1.5 trillion military budget. We absolutely have to stop that, because it will result in more wars and more of this type of violence all over the world.
0: That was Lindsay Kashgarian, Program Director with the National Priorities Project. Find a link to her group's Tax Day 2026 report by visiting our Between the Lines website at btlonline.org. Donald Trump's first year and a half in his second term as president has been characterized by an aggressive assault on American democratic institutions, the media, universities, the slashing of dozens of federal agencies and programs, public health systems, rampant corruption, and selective vindictive prosecution of his perceived political enemies. During Mr. Trump's three campaigns for the presidency, he professed his strong opposition to U.S. involvement in forever wars, pledging to use his office to prioritize America First policies. But in September last year, Trump ordered the military to begin attacking what he claimed were drug boats in the Caribbean and Pacific Oceans, part of a pressure campaign on Venezuela that killed more than 185 people on 50 boats. The destruction of these boats on the high seas, in violation of international law, was a prelude to the January 3rd nighttime raid on Venezuela's capital, killing 100 people, where U.S. forces kidnapped Venezuelan President Nicolas Maduro and his wife Celia Flores, who now face narco-terrorism charges in the U.S. This was followed in quick succession by Trump ordering a U.S. naval blockade of Cuba on January 29th to stop all tankers from delivering oil to the island nation, and the launching of the February 28th U.S.-Israeli war in Iran that's killed thousands across the Middle East and stopped the flow of oil through the Strait of Hormuz. Your reporter spoke with Steve Elner, a retired professor at Venezuela's Universidad de Oriente, where he lived for over 40 years, author of more than a dozen books, and currently associate managing editor of Latin American Perspectives. Here he examines Trump's wars on Iran, Venezuela, and Cuba that he describes as a new stage in U.S. imperialism.
2: I would say that there are two main aspects which define the moment and shed light on U.S. actions in the three cases that you just mentioned, Iran, Venezuela, and Cuba. One is the weakness of the justification for the use of military force. There are always justifications. I mean, Hitler had justifications. So that's a constant. But the weakness of the justification compared to past administrations. And the other element that I would emphasize is that, you know, since the end of the World War II, since the beginning of the Cold War, the United States has militarily intervened in countries throughout the world. But the military element is now predominant. And the military aspect was never so blatant and so simultaneously widespread. I mean, the Vietnam War, U.S. involvement has lasted about 10 years. But during that period, you didn't have so many different military theaters of U.S. action taking place simultaneously with such flimsy justifications. You know, the U.S. blew up since the beginning of the second Trump administration. It has blown up 55 boats in the Caribbean and the Pacific. They've killed at least 186 men. No names have been provided, even though a spokeswoman for the Pentagon stated that they know the names of all these people who have been killed, and yet they haven't released the names of these supposed drug smugglers. And even if they were, drug smugglers. It didn't justify their fate. In the past, interdiction was used. Boats would be taken over, and these men would be apprehended. That's the standard practice up until the second Trump administration. In the case of the kidnapping of Maduro and Celia Flores that you mentioned, the justification being that they belonged, or that he, not Celia Flores, but Maduro headed the Cartel de los Soles, a supposed military cartel. And that was used, I mean, going back to the first Trump administration, Barr, the attorney general, used that shortly after the United States recognized Juan Guaido as president of Venezuela. In other words, that was a political maneuver on the part of the first Trump administration. So the justification for going after Maduro all along was that he headed this Cartel de los Soles. No evidence at all for that. No concrete, specific evidence for that. And so much so that after Maduro, charges were brought against Maduro in New York in January, the Cartel de los Soles practically was not referred to. It was referred to one or two times, but referred to as something like a culture of corruption in the military. So that's kind of a misnomer, because a cartel is not a culture of anything. A cartel is a top-down organization, as we know in the case of the Carteles of Mexico. So those are the two elements that I would emphasize. The military element is now dominant, more so than in the past. And the justification for these military actions are extremely flimsy. The legitimacy of the actions are very much up in the air.
0: Thanks for that.

0: countries that are not democracies, that are monarchies or brutal dictatorships. What are the effects of sanctions on those nations' internal policies that often leads to security states that close down space for dissent and or repression of democratic movements that Washington often likes to say they support? And Iran might be an example of that. Donald Trump talked about help is on its way to the democratic movements. There were, you know, by many accounts, thousands of protesters in the streets in January that were killed by Iranian security forces. But these sanctions and this war certainly are not helping that movement, by many accounts that I've heard.
1: Certainly, Scott. And, you know, there's a double standard also. If you consider that all of the studies of international sanctions, there have been a lot of them used by the United States, the studies indicate that the sanctions really amount to acts of war and that war and democracy are incompatible. And you mentioned the case of Iran. You know, under Obama in 2015, a deal was reached, a treaty was signed, and as a result, the sanctions were eased. And as a result, in Iran, there was a relative, I say relative, I don't want to overemphasize that, but there was a sort of a liberalization process in the country. The hardliners associated with Ahmadinejad, who had been president prior to that, lost out, and there was, you know, somewhat of an opening up process. Maybe it didn't go very far. There wasn't much time for that to happen because Trump came back in 2017 and John Bolton was largely in charge, was the architect of foreign policy for several years then. And his position was one of, you know, regime change in Iran. But there is a correlation there between sanctions and repression.
0: That was Steve Elner, a retired professor at Venezuela's Universidad de Oriente, who is now associate managing editor of the publication Latin American Perspectives. Find a link to Professor Elner's recent commentary titled U.S. Imperialism Enters a New Stage by visiting our Between the Lines website at btlonline.org.

0: The 21st Century Poor People's Campaign, led by Bishop William Barber, brings together low-wealth leaders in more than 30 states to carry out efforts to raise the voices and increase the power of the tens of millions of Americans who are at most a paycheck away from household financial disaster. The group registers voters and fights voter suppression across the country. Bishop Barber is also the founding president of Yale Divinity School's Center for Public Theology and Public Policy. The center held its second biennial conference in New Haven, Connecticut, from April 12th to the 14th, under the title, What Are the Moral and Spiritual Issues of the 2026 Elections? One of the conference panelists was Pam Garrison, the West Virginia Tri-Chair of the Poor People's Campaign. After Garrison's talk, Between the Lines' Melinda Tuhu spoke with her about the campaign's work and mission. Here, Garrison reflects on battles against the coal industry and construction of fossil fuel pipelines across her state, and how poor people are faring today, where many of the gains of recent years have been lost to powerful corporate interests under the Trump administration.
1: But issues are the same issues, you know, that I was fighting 7 years ago. And, you know, we made a little progress, and then it was, everything was just jerked away with the progress that we did make. Like with Manchin with the Mountain Valley Pipeline, we had got that plumb stopped, you know. It was stopped. And with the Build Back Better, because Manchin is a coal baron, you know, we were compromised again. I am so tired of being compromised. How come the people are the only one who's ever compromised? How come our needs are the only thing that's compromised? You know, when we're seeing a monopoly on every industry that there is, you know, pushing out any kind of small business

0: entrepreneurs or anything. You know, they preach it all, the small business, but then they're monopolizing everything, and the way they've got it structured, they're, everything is against you being able to have it be an entrepreneur. And with the minimum wage, with the living wage, even the ones like with the Democrats, you try to ask them about that question or about our needs, the needs of the people, and they give you a flippant answer.
1: What is the minimum wage in West Virginia?
0: $8.75. And they made tourism, tried to make tourism take over for the coal industry, the lack of the coal industry. So what tourism does is creates minimum wage jobs, low wage jobs, hotels, store clerks, you know, service. The wages hasn't kept up, you know. Yeah, we got jobs making $8.75 an hour, and you're looking at $900 for rent, you're looking at $4 or $5 higher for electricity. Then I am so sick of all these hidden fees. I mean, we're just constantly robbed by corporations. We don't even know. Like, okay, they shut all the places down for you to be able to go and pay your bills, your utility bills, your things like that. So everything went electronic. But you got to pay for each one of them to pay your bill. You have to pay them to pay your bill. They charge you $1.85, $1.95 to pay your bill. You see what I'm saying? Everything's, they're already thinking ahead of how we can nickel and dime them plumb to death, but to how much of that $8.75 can we get back?
1: Right. What would you like to see the Poor People's Campaign accomplish in this election year?
0: I would like to see, to be able to give people the knowledge, the heart, the hope, to reason, to use critical thinking, to remember where you came from, and does it match up to all this rhetoric and propaganda and lies you're being told? How to be able to process all of the bombardment? We're in trauma. You know, we went from 9/11 to, you know, the COVID. We've had so many. The country is suffering from post-traumatic stress. We're traumatized by what has happened, what we're seeing, and we're afraid of what we still got to face and where we're going to end up. They have the resources. They have the money. They can buy the big ads and everything like that. They can do the brainwashing, you know, the same little thing over and over and over, trying to make a lie into truth. But when you've got the results of that policy, and you've got those graves, and you've got those stories, and you've got those families, I don't care how much propaganda they got, they cannot fight that. They cannot stand up to that.
2: That was Pam Garrison, West Virginia Tri-Chair of the Poor People's Campaign. 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

0: 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Thanks for listening on WERU in East Orland, Maine, KTAL in Las Cruces, New Mexico, KYRS in Spokane, Washington, dozens of other community radio stations across the U.S. and abroad, and wherever you get your favorite podcasts. Our theme music was written by Richard Hill and performed by Mikata. This week's program was produced by Susan Bramhall, Mary Hunt, Anna Manzo, Bob Nixon, Melinda Tuhus, and Jeff Yates. For Between the Lines, I'm Scott Harris.
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0: Next on Vital Voices, we hear from former newspaper reporter Robert Sorrell, who has traversed the roadways of East Tennessee and Southwest Virginia in search of fascinating facts and places. His travels have taken him from Mossheim in Greene County, Tennessee, to Norton, Virginia. The result of his research is a new book, Secret Appalachian Highlands, a guide to the weird, wonderful, and obscure, published by Reedy Press in 2024. Among the places he describes in the book are Virginia's Natural Tunnel and the site of the worst tornado in Virginia history. Sorrell writes about a dinosaur park in Bluff City, Tennessee, and a museum in Johnson City that possesses bricks from all over the world. Sorrell visits the Devil's Bathtub in Virginia and the oldest church in Tennessee. We'll talk with Robert Sorrell after this news.
1: Live from NPR News in Washington, I'm Windsor Johnston. A legal fight over access to the abortion pill mifepristone is likely headed to the U.S. Supreme Court. On Friday, the Fifth Circuit sided with Louisiana, blocking prescriptions through telehealth appointments. Mary Ziegler is an expert in the legal history of abortion at UC Davis. She says the decision is sending shockwaves through both medicine and politics.
2: This is the most consequential, potentially in some ways, ruling we've had since Dobbs from a lower court. And that's going to require every politician to weigh in. And it doesn't really leave the Trump administration the option of doing nothing anymore.
1: The ruling means patients nationwide for now must receive the medication in person. Abortion pills by mail have become a key access point, even in states with bans. Spirit Airlines is going out of business, canceling all flights and shutting down immediately. The budget carrier had been struggling for years, squeezed by higher fuel prices, tougher competition, and a failed push for a $500 million federal bailout. NPR's Joel Rose reports.
3: Spirit Airlines faced mounting financial pressure because of the war in Iran, which sent the price of jet fuel soaring. But its problems ran much deeper than that. Spirit was a pioneer among ultra-low-cost carriers, keeping its fares down by stripping away amenities that travelers had previously taken for granted and then charging extra for them. But the airline faced increased competition from its larger rivals, which adopted their own basic economy fares. The Florida-based airline has filed for bankruptcy twice since 2024. Spirit has been seeking a $500 million federal bailout, but those talks failed to yield a deal, leaving the airline no choice but to stop flying and prepare to liquidate its assets. Joel Rose, NPR News, Washington.
1: The governor of Alabama is calling for a special legislative session in the wake of a U.S. Supreme Court ruling this week that weakened the Voting Rights Act. Andrew Gelderman from member station WBHM reports the decision has emboldened Republicans to push for ways to gain seats in Congress.
4: A federal court ruling in 2023 created a near-majority black district in Alabama, which elected Alabama's second Democratic representative a year later. The state is under a court order to use that congressional map until 2030, but an appeal pending before the Supreme Court argues the map is an illegal racial gerrymander, a claim similar to the one in the case decided by the Supreme Court this week. If the high court rules the current map is illegal, Alabama would go back to the previous congressional map. Alabama's Republican Governor Kay Ivey called a special legislative session to start Monday in preparation for a possible ruling. She wants lawmakers to plan for special primary elections if the court allows the state to use the old map. For NPR News, I'm Andrew Gelderman in Birmingham, Alabama.
1: This is NPR News. The president of Bard College has announced his retirement following the fallout over his ties to convicted sex offender Jeffrey Epstein. Andrew Waite with member station WAMC reports that Leon Botstein led the private college in New York's Hudson Valley for 50 years.
5: The longtime leader is stepping down after a report found he maintained an ongoing relationship with Epstein despite knowing he was a convicted sex offender. The college's board of trustees commissioned the law firm WilmerHale after Botstein's name appeared thousands of times in the U.S. Department of Justice's Epstein Library. While the law firm did not find Botstein acted illegally, it said Botstein's contacts with Epstein between 2012 and 2019 included 25 visits to Epstein's townhouse and a two-day visit to Epstein's island. In his announcement, Botstein touted his efforts to grow the school's endowment to $1 billion, while the WilmerHale report quotes Botstein's view as being, "I would take money from Satan if it permitted me to do God's work." For NPR News, I'm Andrew Waite.
1: Mexico City is sinking nearly 10 inches every year, making it one of the world's fastest sinking metropolitan areas. That's according to newly released satellite imagery from NASA. The city has a population of 22 million people and was built upon an ancient lake bed. Many monuments and older buildings are visibly tilted to the side. In some parts, the drop is coming at an average rate of more than 3/4 of an inch a month. The estimates are based on measurements taken between October of 2025 through this January. I'm Windsor Johnston, NPR News in Washington.
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0: Welcome to Vital Voices. Our guest today is Robert Sorrell. He is the author of the new book, Secret Appalachian Highlands, A Guide to the Weird, Wonderful, and Obscure. Robert, thanks for joining us for Vital Voices.
7: Thank you for having me today. I'm glad to be here.
0: The first thing that strikes me about this book is the fact that you don't have to be a newcomer to enjoy it. People who have lived in this area all their lives will find out things they never knew from reading this book.
7: Yes, I agree. It is very good for the newcomers, though. But since the book has been released, I've had several people come up to me who have seen things that they've never seen before, they weren't aware of.
0: I know there are stories in this book from as far south as Greene County, Tennessee, and as far north as Norton, Virginia. Give me a more specific description of the breadth of the geographic area that you cover.
7: So the area focuses, like you said, from basically Greene County in Greenville, and it goes up north to the Norton area, as well as Brakes Interstate Park and Burke's Garden in Tazewell County. But it covers a lot of the Tri-Cities and basically all of southwest Virginia and northeast Tennessee.
0: Doing the research for this book must have been enormously fun.
7: It was. I was able to go to a lot of different places. A lot of the things that are in this book, I wasn't aware of. So I did learn a lot of things. And I also got to meet a lot of new people, see a lot of different places I've never been to.
0: Before we get into specific stories, just generally, what were your criteria for selecting entries to put into the book?
7: Well, to be honest, the idea of the book is secrets in our area, things people may not be aware of, or they don't know the entire backstory of things. I did have a list of about 150 things when I first started, which was kind of challenging to narrow down because there's actually 84 items in the book. So I did go to a lot of places that unfortunately did not make it, but I made sure that I included things that, like you said, were weird, wonderful, and obscure that meet that criteria. Some may have been just weird, some wonderful, some obscure, some all three.
0: Let's start out with the very first entry in the book. It's about Eliza McArdle Johnson, the wife of President Andrew Johnson. Of course, he and she are buried on Monument Hill in Greenville, Tennessee, but there's a Telford connection, too. Explain that.
7: She was raised in the Telford area. Her family basically on the property where the McCarty Church is today. The Daughters of the Revolutionary War actually decided to put a monument there to remember her, where she was born. But it's strange because it's in the middle of a cemetery, so I believe it may confuse some people who first run across it.
0: So I suppose one of the reasons you started out with this story is to eliminate the confusion about where she's buried.
7: Exactly, because in the book you also read about Monument Hill, where she's buried with her husband.
0: I'm just kind of jumping around here, which is what I guess the book is all about. You throw it in the glove compartment and travel here, there, and everywhere. But there is a brick museum in our area, a museum that contains a brick from the Great Wall of China, and curiously enough, a brick from the place, I think in Baltimore, where Babe Ruth was born.
7: Yes, that is one of the sites that I did not know existed. There's a lot of different interesting bricks, like you mentioned those two. There's also one from Babylon.
8: And we might point out that that museum is operated by General Shale, which is headquartered in Johnson City. What's your take on Johnson City and the Little Chicago moniker? I know you mentioned the Montrose Court apartment complex and the legend that Al Capone spent some time there. What's your take on that Chicago connection?
7: To be quite honest, over the years, I have really focused on history and finding documentation about some of the history that we are told. A lot of tales have been passed down about the history of Little Chicago and Al Capone's visits to Johnson City as he traveled from Chicago to Miami. But from what I have gathered, there isn't really any factual information out there. There are people who have heard stories from their grandparents or their great-grandparents, and it's really hard to say whether any of that's true. However, I think Johnson City does a really good job at showcasing that.
8: Are you, by the way, a believer in the theory that Long Island tea originated in Kingsport?
7: I actually believe, yes, I believe that is true, that it's from there rather than in New York State.
8: I think you live near Elizabethton, Tennessee, where there are some strange-looking stones. There is also one in Jonesboro, Tennessee. Explain to our listeners the function of these upping stones, or as I've heard some people call them, upping blocks.
7: Yes, so that was one of the things I ran across as I was just driving around town in Elizabethan. I just happened to be near the covered bridge there along the Doe River, and I saw the upping block or upping stone. It's also called a stepping stone. That's there along Hattie Avenue, and I was like, what is that for? And I started to look into it and realized that back in the late 1800s, early 1900s, when we had no cars in the area, people would use those steps to climb up under their horses and the horse and buggies.
8: Tell me what you discovered about Sinking Creek Baptist, which is, I believe, the oldest church in the state of Tennessee.
7: Okay, so Sinking Creek Baptist Church is supposed to be the longest continuously operating church in the state of Tennessee. It's located between Johnson City and Elizabethan. It was established back in the 1700s, and it's still there today. It's a small building there now. They did add on later where you see the brick Sinking Creek Church. And actually, this past year, they remodeled the older church.
8: The children in our listening audience may want to know more about a dinosaur park, which is located in, of all places, Bluff City, Tennessee.
7: Exactly. The Backyard Terrorist Park is there just outside of the town. And I spoke to the owner, and he said he decided to create the park because he enjoyed Jurassic Park. And he started building these lifelike dinosaurs that you see there in the woods. It's a really unique spot for our area.
8: You're listening to Vital Voices, and you're hearing parts of a 2024 interview with author and former newspaper reporter Robert Sorrell, who has traversed the roadways of East Tennessee and Southwest Virginia in search of fascinating facts and places. The result of his research is a book entitled Secret Appalachian Highlands, a guide to the weird, wonderful, and obscure. The book is published by Reedy Press. One of the most fascinating structures for me in this region is the Stone Castle, which is the stadium for Tennessee High School in Bristol, and that has quite a history.
7: Yes, the Stone Castle was built basically after the New Deal, part of those projects that Franklin Delano Roosevelt had signed off on. And in our area, there were a lot of government projects to help some of the people get work. And they built that castle there where they now play football, and there's concerts there and all kinds of events. And they got that limestone from the local creeks.
8: One of the questions you answer in the book is, why are there wolf statues in Abingdon, Virginia?
7: So the reason why there's wolf statues is because early on during its founding, or before its founding, Daniel Boone and other pioneers would come in the area and they would see the wolves. And there's a spot where Daniel Boone is alleged to have hidden from the wolves in a cave. So you'll see those wolf statues all around town.
8: Speaking of Abingdon, take us inside the Washington County Courthouse there and describe the Tiffany window that I think is a real regional secret.
7: So if you are looking at the outside, from the outside of the Washington County Courthouse from Main Street in Abingdon, you'll see the big window on the front. It's very colorful. It's a Tiffany glass window that they dedicated to the veterans. And it's something that I think most people aren't even aware exists there. And it's very rare because I think the nearest one you may find is like the Roanoke area.
8: Still in Virginia, let's take a look at a geological structure called Natural Tunnel that William Jennings Bryan, no less, described as the eighth wonder of the world.
7: Yes, that is a really unique spot there in Scott County. It's where the trains used to and still do occasionally go through as they're going through the coal fields region. And if you're careful, you can go down to the base of it and see it. It's just a wonder.
8: Take us over to Rye Cove and take us back to May the 2nd, 1929, and talk about the worst tornado ever to hit the state of Virginia.
7: Yes, there was an awful tornado that hit there, and unfortunately, people were in the Rye Cove school at the time, and several children were killed during that. And during that, the emergency workers actually would take the students afterwards to the nearby building that the Red Cross had set up. And today you can actually visit that where they do nature projects and things like that. And you can learn about the history of the Rye Cove tornado.
8: In Scott County, Virginia, there is a place called the Devil's Bathtub. Explain the origin of that name.
7: I've heard many stories about why it was named that. Some people say it's because it looks like that. I've heard others say it's because of just how dangerous it is. It is a beautiful, amazing place to see, but unfortunately after it rains, it does become kind of dangerous.
8: As we mentioned, you go as far north as Norton, Virginia in this book, and I didn't realize that in downtown Norton is the only remaining Coca-Cola clock sign.
7: Yes, and they actually restored that a few years ago, and you can still see it today. It's all on one of the buildings there along Park Avenue.
8: I don't know if you are working on a second volume. You mentioned the fact that you had to cut out several items in this book to get down to 84. But if you are working on a second volume, what places would you include that didn't make it into the first one?
7: That is a really good question. So one of the things, if there is a second volume, I'll have to update some things, such as we don't know what's going to happen to Big John there at Pratt's Barbecue. But there's a lot of natural wonders that I was not able to include. There are some sites that I wasn't sure if I wanted to include because of where they're located and whether people could actually get to them, because that was one of the things that was required for this book. You have to be able to actually go to it and see it. For instance, people may have heard of the story of Tiger Whitehead in Carter County, where he was said to have killed 99 bears. And when he died, apparently his friends brought a bear to him to kill, and he decided not to because he said it wasn't fair to the bear. So there's a spot in Roane Mountain there where you can visit his grave that some people will visit. But it is a location that does have some bear activity there. So I question about whether to include it. Maybe I would in the future.
8: How have readers reacted to this book?
7: I have heard from all kinds of different people. Locals love it because it does showcase some of the amazing things that we have, things that maybe they were not aware of. There's also a lot of history in the book that they may have not been familiar with. Then I've also heard from people. I had actually one person in particular from Indiana who was visiting Milligan College and said that she was ecstatic to get the book because she has never seen a guidebook to our region before. And this does act as a travel guide to our area.
8: Did researching this book, writing this book, and publishing this book change you in any way?
7: Yes, I think so. Before I did this book, I really focused on the history of our area. I had to open up myself a little more to learn about some of the more modern things in our area, which is really exciting me to do more on that and learning about more of the more modern projects in our area, the architecture, the just different cultural aspects of our region.
8: Robert, you have a book in your hand. If you don't mind, pick out a favorite passage and read that for our listeners.
7: Okay, I'll actually read the introduction, which does allow people to have a better understanding of the book. One might expect a historic region tucked into the hills and valleys of the Appalachian Mountains to have some weird, wonderful, and obscure treasures. The Appalachian Highlands, a region consisting of the communities of Northeast Tennessee and Southwest Virginia, has more than its share of strange, quirky, and unique places. In many cases, these places are also dripping with history and heritage, oftentimes dating back centuries. The core of the Appalachian Highlands region is comprised of what locals call the Tri-Cities, which includes Bristol, a city home to the not-so-obscure Bristol Motor Speedway, Johnson City, a world-class university town, and Kingsport, the center of industry for the region. A drive around the Tri-Cities might raise a few questions, like why is an airplane that seems to have crashed into the side of a hill along Interstate 26 still there? Why can visitors find not just one, but two giant Native American statues in the Tri-Cities? Who might have stayed in that luxury apartment building? Leave the cities and discover the region's many quaint and picturesque small towns in the rural countryside. This guidebook takes visitors and locals to the towns of Elizabethan, Greenville, Rogersville, and Irwin in Tennessee, as well as the Virginia towns of Abingdon, Norton, Big Stone Gap, and others. While visiting the rural Appalachian Highlands, visitors might ask, did they really punish criminals at the pillory? Why are there a bunch of wolves in Abingdon? What is a Woodburger? Several famous residents, like Tennessee Ernie Ford and Eliza McCardle Johnson, as well as guests like Hank Williams Sr., are featured in this guidebook. This book uncovers many of the region's secrets and also includes a few ghost stories, mysteries, and legends. Oh, and there is a horse, of course.
8: That reading reminded me of something else I wanted to ask you, and that's about Hank Williams Sr., and the last night of his life, and the theory that his driver stopped near what is today the Burger Bar in Bristol, which was supposedly the spot where Hank Williams consumed his last meal or last bite of food. What's your take on that idea?
7: To be honest, I am not sure if it's true. However, there are a lot of people out there that do believe it. There is a possibility that he did travel through Bristol on his last night of his life, but there's no factual information out there or documentation or pictures or anything like that that proves that he has stopped at the Burger Bar and ate. But I do know the Burger Bar enjoys that popularity.
8: And sure. How did you go about gathering all this information for your book?
7: I first created basically a list of things that I wanted to include in the book. And once I did that, I did start traveling. I had my notes, my camera with me, just visiting all the different locations. I reached out to pretty much everybody in the book, trying to get more information. I spoke to a lot of different people. I also went on social media to get ideas from people because I knew I wasn't aware of all the secrets. And I did get quite a few suggestions that are in the book.
8: You've been hearing a 2024 interview we did with author and former newspaper reporter Robert Sorrell. He is the author of a fascinating book entitled Secret Appalachian Highlands, A Guide to the Weird, Wonderful, and Obscure. The book is published by Reedy Press. Vital Voices is heard every Saturday morning at 7 and Sunday afternoon at 2, right here on WETS-FM 89.5. For Vital Voices, I'm Fred Sossman.

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1: Welcome to World Ocean Radio. I'm Peter Neal, founder of the World Ocean Observatory. To regulate is a verb with many nuanced meanings: to standardize, to classify, to monitor, to supervise, to coordinate, to administer, to rectify. They are living points of order, often shifting to meet the unexpected, but just as often concretized as laws, the most absolute didactic responses to abuse. By regulation, we propose to control established patterns of behavior, as, for example, the protection of life, liberty, and the pursuit of happiness, or the preservation of the land, the water, and the ocean as essential protections against loss. Government and the courts are the tools of regulation. Our expectation is that those entities are created to sustain and preserve the natural order of things, to protect us all. Those who violate regulation are punished for betrayal of the public good. Regulation has proven essential as a measure of civilization. From recent events comes examples of the counter-revolutionary movement of these days. In recent months, by executive order, the U.S. Council on Environmental Quality has rescinded regulations and standards for prior restrictions, project review, permits, agency oversight. The abandonment of 50 years of protections of natural resources on land and sea against the predation and corruption of such processes and places by the agents of their pollution and destruction. In national parks and wildlife preserves, coastal zones, offshore protected areas, and in the air we breathe. This reversal goes against the conclusions of science, politically affirmed behaviors, responsible corporate adaptations and new technologies, financial returns and the welcome by markets, and the embrace of national and international policies and treaties that are the product of 5 decades of democratic progress initiated by individuals, organizations, nation-states, and multi-government agreements. By the stroke of a pen, all that work, all that hard-earned consensus has been disappeared into regress and the worst interest of the place and the peace in which we live. The irony in this is that at the same time, the historic Biodiversity Beyond National Jurisdiction Treaty agreed by the United Nations came into effect after ratification by the requisite number of members cooperatively dedicated to protection of a unique global ecosystem beneficial to all, more than 2/3 of the ocean not under coastal control by individual nations. As of this date, the United States has not ratified the treaty, and under the present government is not expected to join the world community as a declaration of sovereignty, economic aspiration, and private self-interest. In effect, we have asserted our interest overall and contradicted both the spirit and the law. In fact, we in arrogance and indifference have denied both the principle and the power of regulation. In the name of the narrowest self-interest, we have defied collective interest, denied science, enabled the depletion of natural asset value worldwide, claimed sovereignty over resources that we do not own, isolated ourselves from the community of nations, and asserted a cultural identity that is rogue and destructive and impervious to the future. We must take back our right to regulate, to standardize, to classify, to monitor, to supervise, to coordinate, to administer, to rectify, and to sustain the world ocean, to protect its vitality and its essential contribution to our survival. We must channel outrage and resolve against regression and assert the power of the ocean over the weakness of men and meaninglessness. As citizens of the ocean, we are the regulators, embraced, conjoined in the swim. We will discuss these issues and more in future editions of World Ocean Radio.
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0: Making contact.
1: In some parts of the world, traditional herbal remedies are the norm. When we think of natural remedies, we tend to think of older generations living in remote areas in faraway countries with little access to modern healthcare. Rarely do we think about the ancient medicinal plants that might exist in our very own cities. Making Contact's Anita Johnson has more.
2: Nestled in the Skyline Hills of Oakland, California, residents have a volcano in their backyard at Sibley Volcanic Regional Preserve.
3: It's an old volcano, really, really old, 10 million years old, they say. And the entire park is structured around the energy of this volcano as it exists today. There's certain trails which are just old lava rock trails. And over the 10 million years, lots of medicine plants have evolved here. And that's what we're on the hunt for today. I haven't been here in a while, so we're just going to go like I go, looking to see what we can find. So let's go this way.
2: Michelle Elizabeth Lee, a practitioner of traditional plant medicine and a native of Oakland, California, was raised in a family of traditional healers from Mississippi and Louisiana. On this day, I joined her for a walk at Sibley to look for medicinal herbs and plants that grow wildly in the preserve.
4: Hi again.
3: Now, we're going to go down this trail a little bit, and then we're going to go up. Because I know we were talking about thistle last time, and we were looking for it, and there was a lot that was dried up. So this is this thistle right here. And that is related to, like, the milk thistle, which we talked about, which is very, really good for your liver and your kidney. And thistle, in general, is a blood cleanser and a mental stimulant. You can actually even eat it if this is an edible plant. If you can pick off all of the spines, because you see there's a lot of spines here, and you would just take your knife and try to pick them off either on the stem here or on this part here and eat them. It would be a lot of work to do. But if you're really hungry and out in the woods and need to eat, you can eat that. And then in terms of cooking it, I would just chop up the leaves and all of it and put it in the balls, the leaves, everything, and put it in some cheesecloth so the spines and all of the other stuff don't get out, and soak it in hot water or lukewarm water for half a day and let the medicine come out and drink it. So, you know, you might want to use a tablespoon. I kind of guesstimate anywhere from a teaspoon to a tablespoon.
2: Michelle is the author of Working the Roots, over 400 years of traditional African-American healing, a collection of natural medicine and health practices that emerged out of the necessity to survive.
3: This right here, which is pine cones, which is also good medicine, you know, that you would use with the pine tar, the pine sap from the tree and the leaves. And you'd want it, not want it to be as dry as that, but if it was, I'd still use it when I'm making a big brew of pine to deal with colds, cough, and congestion, or as immune booster, because there's tons of vitamin C in pine. I would take that pine cone, put it in a pot with a bunch of pine needles to cover the bottom, with slicing off a piece of tree bark or wood that has some pine tar sap on it, putting it in there, throwing some water on top, putting some lemon in there, boiling it, steeping it down, and then topping it off with some peppermint, you know, that peppermint candy. I wouldn't use that today. That's what the old folks use. I would actually use peppermint and put some honey in it.
2: The described remedies are derived from African, Native American, and European cultural practices. Many natural healing traditions emerged during the period of colonization and slavery in the United States. Experts like Michelle Elizabeth Lee are bringing life to these home remedies that were once paramount for survival. I met up with Michelle at Joaquin Miller Park in Oakland, California, to learn more about plant medicine and what inspired her to preserve this history of traditional African-American healing in North America.
3: It's a
0: tradition that I grew up with that I just thought everybody else grew up with. And it wasn't until I got older that I realized it was really something special. And people would look at black folk medicine or hoodoo medicine as something like old wives' tale. And I knew that these remedies and the knowledge went so far deep into a medicinal practice that I wanted people to know, no, these aren't old wives' tale. These are tried and true, proven remedies that work and that people knew how they worked and why they worked. And so there's that knowledge that's there. That's one. The other one was black folks, African Americans, indigenous African descendant Americans, we're often not given the credit for the amount of expertise and knowledge that we have and that we brought here in order to survive. And then I felt like on the spiritual side, I felt like my ancestors were telling me to do this, to document the tradition before all of the old folks, more of the old folks die off who carry the knowledge.
2: Inspired to maintain and pass down the knowledge of her ancestors, Michelle delved into a 6-year project. From 1996 to 2002, she spoke with herbalists, healers, and community elders, mainly from the southern region of the United States, to hear firsthand accounts of how people use plant medicine for healing.
0: Hattie Hazel Pegues Clark, who is from Scotland County in Laurel Hill, North Carolina. And one of the things that, we're about the same age. I'm 62 now, so back then. And her son, Junior, and my son were good friends when we lived down in North Carolina. And one of the things that she told me, and she used these types of medicines, these traditional medicines, all her life. You know, most of the black folks down there, a lot of them have the intersection of the African and the indigenous. And she said that during the times when her children were teething, her grandmother would go and find a wasp nest that was empty. And she would get it so that they can teethe on the wasp nest, which was also would be like a anesthetic for their gums, and also give them something to gnaw on. So I thought that was pretty amazing. Where are you going to find a wasp nest, right? And she says, let me read some from the book. I was raised in the country, way in the country, John Station area in Laurinburg, North Carolina. I was naturally born right here on Sneed's Grove Road. Little house still standing up, bless its heart. You see that chimney part right there? And we actually went out into the field to see that little house, which was covered in vines. My father was born and raised in South Carolina, right near McCall. His mother was Indian, and his father's mother was Indian. On my mama's side, my grandmother was Indian too, a Cherokee. Her name, now get this, was Calafia White. Like Queen Calafia. I was like, wow, how from way back then, and that their knowledge, their connection to who we are much is probably deeper than we realize. She was a pretty brown-skinned woman. She had straight hair, reddish. I loved her hair. She taught me a lot. My grandmother taught me, my mama, how to use the medicines, and they both taught me. Rabbit's tobacco is the best medicine. I make tea from rabbit's tobacco every year starting in October. So there we go with the preventative, you know, remedies. Treatment so that you don't have to go like, oh, she's really sick and now I've got to, you know, get her to be unsick. If you're taking care of yourself and doing the preventative all year long, the cleansing, seasonal and all of that, then you don't have to get the heavy duty medicine and get sick.
5: Talk about the rabbit's tea. What is that?
0: Yeah, she do the rabbit's tobacco. Well, rabbits, have you heard of rabbit's tobacco? So rabbit's tobacco is also known as cat's foot, everlasting, life everlasting, poverty weed, sweet balsam, a number of different folk names. It is good for colds, congestion, and flu. The health benefits, medicinal properties are anti-inflammatory, antispasmodic, antiviral, diuretic, it's an expectorant, and also can be a mild sedative, so that that expectorant deals with congestion and flu. Rabbit tobacco was a popular medicine and a tobacco substitute used by children in rural areas because of its mild sedative effect. So I guess they were getting a little high. Rabbit tobacco medicine was smoked for respiratory ailments, which I have smoked it before. Put it into, thank you, now I'm remembering, in a pipe, you know, and you would think that if you have respiratory ailments or if you're coughing, you wouldn't, but they did. Put it into a pipe and you would smoke it, and it would help to relieve sinusitis and head colds and congestion. In hot teas, it was used to treat viral infections, sore throats, fevers, diarrhea, colds, congestion, flu, pneumonia, asthma, and coughs. Rabbit tobacco may also have diuretic and antispasmodic properties. It's an herb that is often used with other healing herbs in preparation to treat other ailments.
2: How did you come in contact with these people?
0: Well, it was by word of mouth. You know, some I started off with my family, and then they would tell me someone else, and then they would tell me someone else, and they would tell me someone else. And that's really how it went, by word of mouth. Simple as that, wherever I was living at that time.
2: Why was it important for you to include the stories of these people in the telling of traditional, you know, healing medicines?
0: Well, because let me just read this part. In each section that I interviewed, I talk about the people's lives, but also there's a whole section on ailments and remedies. Like, for example, Mrs. Wood says, and this is why it's important. When I was growing up, I never heard nobody having no high sugar or high blood pressure, none of that in those days. Several people told me that. People made their own remedies and healed themselves because in those days they didn't see no doctors and they weren't able to. They didn't have the money. The doctors would come if you had the money and send for them, but it depended on how far they were from you because they drove a horse and didn't have no cars. So it was important for me to have their words authentically, because in the academic world, too often it's misinterpreted, or then it's regurgitated in from the point of view of the academic. And I wanted to steer clear of that because it's them. It's not me. It's not about me. It's about them and their wisdom. And that's why all of the stories connect. The ailments and remedies by themselves are not fully understood unless you knew who she was, where she came from, and who she knew that her ancestors were. She knew her grandparents, her great-grandparents, you know, and Mrs. Ola B. Hunter Woods. In each section, I put down when the person was born and when they died. So she was born October 2nd, 1905.
2: It's stories like Ola B. Hunter Woods and Hattie Pegues Clark and the use of rabbit's tobacco that reflect a traditional knowledge of a people and their connection to the land. A cultural consciousness that helped folks thrive despite the moral depravity of colonization and slavery.
6: Early on, when we were stripped of everything.
2: Brandy Mack, she's a holistic health educator and permaculture designer.
6: We had to leave some of our things, like our shea nuts, and, you know, but we were smart and put certain seeds in our hair and braided them into corn rolls and brought the plants over and planted them, right? Because sometimes master would leave you somewhere for days till they found who owned you. So we would get over here and still plan out the medicine that we needed, essential and dandelions and things that need to happen, right?
2: It was this deep knowledge about herbal medicine combined with the need to survive that allowed traditional African-American and indigenous healing practices to flourish. We can see examples of this impressive medicinal plant expertise in the life stories of people like Hattie Pegues Clark or George Washington Carver.
6: If one should want to get an example of early botany and medicine folks, George Washington Carver was so smooth and smart, and I'll say, but also frail, because part of what allowed George Washington Carver to stay and become the botanist that he was that he was able to go out to talk to the trees, and he would come back and be able to fix a tincture for massa, and he would feel good. And they said, wait a minute, you making this stuff and it's making us better when you go out and talk to these plants and trees and things. So we'll give you a little cabin to make up those concoctions. So it was more than peanut butter. I always have to remind folks, because this is the one thing, again, this society will, as soon as we hear George Washington Carver, oh, that was peanut butter. That was like one of the last things that George Washington Carver elevated and brought to this country around holistic medicine.
2: It's this overlooked history that many healers and holistic educators like Brandy Mack and Michelle Elizabeth Lee are working to hold on to in the face of adversity and modernization.
0: Well, when people migrated up from the South to the North, you know, a lot of them wanted to, they felt they were too countrified and didn't really understand the value of being countrified or having all of this land instead of moving up into a, you know, an apartment or a tenement and a little lot in the North. And then just leaving, a lot of folks, you know, said that they didn't, the people I interviewed, but that their children or people they knew would go up north and leave the countrified medicine. You know, so maybe it skipped a generation or two before we came, you know, back to it. And then throughout gentrification in all across the country, that is actually just destroying the habitat where a lot of the herbs used to be. As when we went out, we would go to different spots, and I was looking where to take you. I was like, okay, well, a year ago, there used to be a field of comfrey and mullein and these other herbs here. Now there's two buildings that are here. People are looking at some of the plants and as weeds, you know, and what's the word I'm looking for? Invasive, you know, and that they don't want them there, and they're replacing them with more drought-resistant, quote-unquote, because if the weeds are there through the drought, then they're also drought-resistant and they're medicine, you know. But these other plants that are more decorative, that really aren't doing anything except making the landscape look decorative, and could possibly be damaging the soil, particularly if they put the wood chips down, which are most of them have dye in them. So that is really, it's damaging our access or our ability to go out and get these medicines that used to be out there, you know.
2: Michelle is acknowledging not only the extreme environmental devastation that comes with industrialization, but also the total loss of ancestral ways.
0: We don't have our sense of community and self, and we never had sovereignty in this country. But at least to be able to contain who we are. And as I like to say, the comfort and confidentiality of the Black community. And since that's been pretty much decimated and absolved, and we are absorbed into the dominant culture now, then we're kind of like going along that way, and our ancestral ways are lost. It's not being passed down. Everyone's being pushed in going towards corporate medicine to heal themselves.

0: Elizabeth Lee, author of Working the Roots, Over 400 Years of Traditional African American Healing. 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
1: And then this down here, as you can see, it has some nice leaves on it down here that you can actually eat if you need to eat it. And you can make your mustard plaster for congestion, you know, on your chest. And bronchitis, you know. And I think we talked about that, how to make that last time. If not, it's in the book. And then also these leaves down here, these are some nice big mustard leaves. And it does taste like mustard. Here's another one over here.
2: I have some tobacco here. And whenever I come into the forest, you know, I know that there are particularly special energies here in the forest. And I like to offer something back always, like as a prayer. So I offer the tobacco and a little bit of water, especially if I'm going to take anything out.
1: Mm-hmm. That's right.
0: That's Estrella Divina. She's a mentee and friend of Michelle, who joined us for our walk through the Sibley Volcanic Regional Preserve. With this offering of water to the land, both Estrella and Michelle exhibit an indigenous practice of respect of the land and reciprocity. Michelle Elizabeth Lee.
1: A lot of times I'll just say Ashe Aho, you know, which is Ashe, which is African, Aho, which is Native. You know, particularly when we take something that we're not supposed to take, that karmic energy comes back. And the same, like Sister Estrella was saying, in the forest. A lot of times when I go out to gather stuff, if I'm up north or here, I'm usually by myself, and I'll sing my own songs. You know, there's really only one song that I remember that I learned in North Carolina, but it's so powerful. And I'm going to sing it to you right here, and it's very short. I'll walk through the forest, and I'll talk to my ancestors or talk to, you know, other ancestors or friends that I know, and I say,

0: Kataya, Wonton Kataya. That means great spirit, energies of the universe. I'm here. I am grateful and thankful for you. I'm walking in the way that I hope honors you and in a balance of you. So acknowledging all of the spirits and the energy for good. And I usually carry a stick. This is what my grandmother, my Mississippi grandmother, had told us. You know, taking a stick, and it's also in the book because it had been confirmed by Sister Imani Ajanaku, who had the Botanica way back on the day on Foothill and High in Oakland or 47th. You find a stick and you hit it on the ground 3 times and you call your ancestor. Now, my grandmother taught us that a long time ago when I was a young girl, particularly if we were in trouble. Now, if you get in trouble, call Mama Edmonia. Call Aunt P. Zoot. Hit it 3 times in the ground. So usually I look for a stick while I'm walking. I'll sing my song. I'll just talk to the ancestors, and I hit my stick.
1: These traditions demonstrate a core principle of reciprocity, an understanding that the earth doesn't belong to us, but rather we belong to the earth. This awareness that we are all interconnected was instilled in Michelle at a young age by her elders. Now it is her responsibility and passion to pass this knowledge on to the next generation.
0: I enjoy speaking about traditional African American healing practices. I enjoy talking about the history of our people in this country, much of it which is not told. A lot of schools don't teach history anymore. So I interweave them together, impart history as well as that knowledge base to keep it going and to hopefully spark an

0: interest in the youth and the people I'm talking to continue this tradition and to explore more, and also most importantly, so that they can take their own health in their hands. I also like giving information, the historical and the medicinal knowledge information, because I want people to know, particularly the youth, to know that we come from a tradition of resiliency, of scientific and medical knowledge, of being able to be Jedi and pivot in our situations no matter what they have been and are today, and continue to thrive. And I really love starting off my talks and conversations with, did you know it was an enslaved African who taught the process of inoculation against smallpox that led to a vaccine? That was the first instance of inoculation / vaccine in this country, in colonial America, let me say. And it was brought here by an enslaved African named Onesimus, who showed the person who was enslaving his master, because so many people were dying of smallpox and they had no cure for it. And a lot of enslaved Africans were not, because they brought that tradition from Africa. So our knowledge base, our resiliency, our ability to persevere and to make anew and survive is astounding. And oftentimes, historically, we don't hear that, whether we're getting the kind of manufactured educational version of history of this country or from somewhere else. It always just deals with, and a lot of times, our history here being enslaved and coming out of slavery. Well, when we came here, we brought our knowledge and our abilities and our perseverance to not only move the whole country forward, but also to survive and thrive and to make it a much better place for everybody. And so I also want to plant those seeds in them. Traditional healing practices is a community practice, honoring our ancestors, mentoring. I know that mentoring doesn't just stop with the person I may be working at that time, because a lot of them are working in the community and giving the information in the community. And if I can help them to be better and to grow in the way that they need to grow, then that's what it's about. But also, it's a two-way street. I learn so much from them.
1: Michelle Elizabeth Lee is committed to preserving traditional African-American healing practices and knowledge, similar to that of well-known holistic health practitioner, Queen Afua, and educator, Louisa Teach, Ph.D., all aligned with the traditional African and indigenous healing and the maintenance of one's mental and physical health.
0: The power to heal ourselves and to stay healthy is within us. And to get in touch with your bodies, our own bodies, because we should know us more than any doctor can tell us, and to know when, you know, to consult with the doctor, look at the doctor as not the all be all, but as a partner with you in maintaining your health. And that we come from a strong line of people who survived. So that resiliency and that knowledge is within us.
2: I think this is a soap group.
0: Mm-hmm.
2: And the Ohlone people, they pull this up. And it lathers, actually.
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0: 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I hope we sungu. I'm Scott Simon.
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0: From PRX, this is the Moth Radio Hour. I'm your host, Alistair Bain. In this episode, we'll be celebrating the bonds between people and animals. I live in Colorado with an assorted pack of dogs and foster dogs, including two formerly feral dogs and a pit bull that carries his teddy bear with him wherever he goes. I've learned so much from my own pets about courage, resilience, loyalty, and I even developed some fairly advanced reupholstering skills because sometimes a sofa will be mistaken for a rather large chew toy. In this hour, we will hear seven storytellers share stories about themselves and their relationship to the animal kingdom. Catherine Palmer told this first story at an open mic story slam we produced in Pittsburgh, where we partner with public radio station WESA. Live from the Rex Theater, here's Catherine Palmer.
1: I'm a city person. I wasn't born in the city. I moved to the city, to the south side of Pittsburgh, as an adult. Now, city people expect a couple things: light and noise. And we get pretty nervous if it gets too dark or too quiet. Now, we're the only people in our family that live in the city. My husband's four sisters live in dark, quiet places. And the darkest, quietest home is my sister-in-law, who runs a hostel with her husband and her two little girls in the middle of nowhere. Now, this kind of nowhere is where there's no cell service, no internet access. And I found myself there one night after having been in a meeting in Philly, which is a very nice, noisy, bright city. And we had a lovely dinner, and we were waiting to check in the next hostel guests, and it was getting later. And that was a problem because my niece was going to have a performance that night, and somebody was going to have to stay behind. So I volunteered. What could go wrong? I would be in a very dark, quiet place with no cell reception, letting strangers into the house. Perfect. So I waved them off, and I went to the living room to read a book. Turns out I can't read if it's completely quiet. I need a little bit of noise. So I headed to the kitchen to get a drink, because you can do that in the dark and quiet. And I stopped in my tracks because there was a snake in front of me. Not a big snake, like a foot long, like maybe a baby snake. And the cat was pawing at it on the kitchen floor. So this is one of those moments where you stop and you're trying to make sense of something that absolutely does not make sense. So I assessed the situation. There was a baby snake on the floor. At least I assumed it was a baby. It was very small. The cat seemed to be involved in how it got there and oddly familiar with it. And my nieces were known to have strange pets up in their room. So I had to assume there was a mother snake that had a baby. But at this point, I realized I know very little about the reproductive habits of snakes. And with no internet access, this wasn't going to change. So the only reasonable explanation is that this was a pet snake or the baby of a pet snake, and I needed to keep it safe from the cat. So three things were clear. I was not going to touch this snake. I did need to do something to keep the cat away from it. And this was a perfect opportunity to become the favorite aunt. I could save the pet baby snake. So I got a clear casserole dish out of the cabinet and put it over the snake. So the snake could see out, but the cat couldn't get at it. Problem solved. So I headed back to the living room with my drink. But I could not relax because I got thinking, how much oxygen is in a casserole? And how much oxygen does a baby snake need? And to this day, I don't know the answer to either of those questions. But I decided it would be safe if I went back like every 10 minutes and just lifted the casserole. There'd be new oxygen. We'd be fine. So I headed back to the kitchen, and there were four baby snakes. One under the casserole, three loose. So I got three more baking dishes and sequestered the snakes. And right then, there's a knock on the door. The hostel people have arrived. Now, the good news is they don't need to come through the kitchen. So I get them settled, but now it's been like 15 minutes. I've got to get back and get oxygen to all the baby snakes. So I'm back, and there are five new baby snakes. Okay, so I realized two things. One, snakes have litters of babies, clearly. And two, I don't have any more clear baking dishes. So So I go over to the hostel to raid their baking dishes, and I come back with an armful, and there are two more baby snakes added to the crowd. So at the height of this, there are 11 baby snakes in glass cages all over the kitchen floor. This is now a full-time activity, just getting them oxygen. And furthermore, it's not a big kitchen, so I'm using the baking dishes as stepping stones as I navigate this space. I am all in, but it's okay, because really, all I have to do is wait for my nieces to come home and shower me in love and praise for what I have gone through to protect their pet baby snakes. I'm kind of growing attached to my charges, and I hear the car, they're home, and my older niece comes in the door, and she says, "Oh, not again." This is not the greeting I expected. And she and her sister unceremoniously lift up the baking dishes, grab the snakes, and throw them out the kitchen door into the forest. So later, I would find that adult snakes come into their basement and lay eggs. Now I know how snakes reproduce. And the cat can't resist just depositing them all over the house. So as we're starting to clean up, my sister-in-law turns to me and says, "Now, if this ever happens again..." The look on my face must have made it clear this was never going to happen again. So I settled in to wash 11 casserole dishes and look forward to going back to the city.
0: That was Catherine Palmer. I just love the compassion she had for all those baby snakes. The other day I was thinking that maybe I had too many baking dishes, but I think I'll hold on to them now. Catherine works as an audiologist in Pittsburgh, Pennsylvania. Her sister-in-law's family has since moved to the city because baby snakes in the kitchen eventually lost their appeal. Our next story comes from Jitesh Jaggi. He told it live on stage at the Athenaeum Theater in Chicago, where we partner with public radio station WBEZ. Here's Jitesh.
2: My wife showed me a picture of her grandmother petting a lion cub and said, "We need to at least adopt a dog ASAP." I knew this day was going to come. She grew up with a family that owned entire animal zoos, lived all her life with pets capable of immediately devouring her. My last relationship with the dog was when it had its teeth in my butt cheeks. I was 9 years old in India and was dancing in front of the stray dog that often rested outside my grandma's home. To think that she still continued to feed him pained me in my heart and my ass. So I asked my wife, "How about we get a foster dog instead?" Meaning, we get to host the dog for a few days temporarily until someone else can adopt them permanently. The foster agency heard our request, and my wife came home with Coconut, a Shih Tzu mix with a silky black coat covering entire body. It looked like my wife brought home a bunch of synthetic wigs. Coconut had a cone around her neck, reminiscent of one of the characters from The Handmaid's Tale. That was because she got spayed that morning. She was 10 years old. She is 10 years old. And to think that she hadn't been spayed until now painted us a grim picture of her past. I work from home, by the way. So from the next morning, Coconut and I became involuntary housemates. On day one, I learned that she doesn't really make eye contact and stays hidden under a table all day long. On day two, I realized she doesn't even respond to her name. So I figured maybe the foster agency just assigned the name Coconut to her, and I started to try 100 different names the same day. All day I went, Olive, Cheddar, Buttercup, Todd. I knew her hearing was intact because she leaped at me when she heard me open a Kit Kat. So I figured it out. She just didn't care. And so I just sat next to her throughout the day. At one time, she protruded her little head from under the table, rested it on my lap and slept. I couldn't help but notice that she snores. Like she had a Harley Davidson engine in her diaphragm. On day three, she gets called in for an extensive knee surgery. I had just started to be less queasy about her space car. So I just reminded myself that I was just a temporary host and she was gonna go to another foster home soon anyway. But that night, Coconut came back home from the vet, crying, and continued to cry into the night. She had 12 staples on her leg that was cut from her thigh all the way down to her foot. Combined with the space car, almost a quarter of her little body was in stitches. I had asked for an easy dog because of my inexperience. But this dog needed to be consoled round the clock. And I couldn't even bring myself to look at her stapled leg. So my wife took care of her, and I watched them both from a distance, too weak-hearted to even come close. I have seen animals suffering, but never one that was under my care. This felt personal, like I was responsible to put her in her misery. And unexpectedly, this same line of thinking brought me the solution. I reminded myself of all the stray dogs back in India, including the ones that bit me. How many of them often had open wounds with no shelter to recover in. Coconut at least had healthy food, meds, and a loving home. As bad as it was, I had to remind myself that she was in safe hands. So the next morning, I woke up and I approached her gently but firmly, lifted her in my arms as she looked me in the eyes for the first time. And in our own little way, I let her know that she was going to be fine, that this was going to pass. It was like both of us had emerged from under our respective tables we were hiding under. A month later, her scars healed up, and it was now time to find her a permanent home to be adopted in. Her cone was gone, and she had started to camouflage in black rugs effortlessly. She won, but we had failed at being foster parents. Our adopted Coconut is at home right now, knowing well that she's too precious to be let go of and is right now waiting for her second dinner.
0: That was Jitesh Jaggi. Jitesh is currently working on a book of essays and coaches other storytellers. Coco is enjoying her golden years, often going on road trips throughout the country with her new family. Coco has her own stroller for times when she doesn't feel like walking, and Jitesh says it's delightful to see people's reactions when they find a senior dog, rather than a newborn baby, in the carriage. I absolutely love senior dogs. They are mellow, are well past the furniture eating stage, and have gained a lifetime of knowledge. In fact, my senior dog has gained the knowledge that I can't leave home without him if he buries the keys under the deck. coming up, cat people versus dog people, when the Moth Radio Hour continues.

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0: This is a Moth Radio Hour from PRX. I'm Alastair Bain. In this hour, we are celebrating the relationships we have with animals. Cats, dogs, slithering creatures, and more. Next up, we have a story from Katie Vaca. She told it live on the stage at the Crescent Ballroom in Phoenix, where we partner with public radio station KJZZ. Here's Katie Vaca.
1: I love to hate cats. I come from a family that doesn't particularly care for cats. In fact, my mom not only dislikes cats very much, but she has an actual cat phobia. And like any good old-fashioned familial conditioning, that fear has been passed down to me. And despite my best efforts to avoid these creatures, somehow they have highlighted some pretty important moments in my life. The very first conversation I had with my husband was regarding cats. In 2009, my sister's dog had a litter of puppies, and his family took my favorite one. I don't remember exactly what I said, but I sent him a message on Facebook saying something along the lines of, "I'm so happy for you guys, she's the best." I do, however, remember exactly what my husband said to me. It was one sentence, and it read, "I'm more of a cat person." And I thought to myself, this guy is rude, and he's a cat person. That's two strikes. But my husband also happens to be tall, dark, and handsome, so what are you going to do? A year later, we started dating, and things got pretty serious, and we started to spend a lot of time together. And as a result, I spent a lot of time with his cat, Frank. Frank was an indoor-outdoor orange tabby. He was a really proficient hunter, and he would bring in sometimes living, sometimes dead, lizards, mice, hummingbirds. And although I'm told this is a sign of love and affection, I did not care for having a half-decapitated lizard dropped into my lap. And this was like immersion therapy for me. I was having reoccurring nightmares that thousands of cats were coming in from every window and door of my house gonna scratch off my face. But I had to make a decision. I was falling in love with this rude cat guy, and Frank came along with him. So I decided to learn about Frank. And as I learned about him, my fear started to lessen, and we developed a bond. He would greet me at the door when I would walk in and roll around on his back. It was pretty cute. I would give him my shoes to indulge his weird shoe fetish. He would meow and scratch incessantly at my door at 4 a.m. to let me know he wanted his food bowl topped off. And as time went on, our bond grew stronger, and he really became my first cat friend. In 2015, I got a call from a dear childhood friend of mine, Matt. And I don't have enough time to tell you all the things I'd like to tell you about Matt, but I'd like to highlight my favorite qualities about him. Magnetic, hilarious, intelligent, and I love to spend time with him. And I'll never forget it. I was pacing around IKEA as he was explaining to me that he hadn't been feeling well, and he went to the doctor, and they discovered that his colon was covered in tumors, and he was diagnosed with a really aggressive form of colon cancer. And I know there's many of you out there that can empathize with the feeling of your gut dropping and desperately wanting to do or say something to make something go away, and there's nothing. He had a girlfriend that uprooted her life in Los Angeles to be here with him during his course of treatment. And I started to feel a real push and pull. The push of wanting to spend all the time that I could with my friend and tell him everything I was thinking and feeling. And the pull of not wanting to be intrusive during a sensitive time. I didn't want to take away time that he could be spending with other people. And I did not want to remind my friend that he was sick. So I was reserved to keeping it really light and checking in. Hey, how's it going? Thinking of you, praying for you. Let me know if you need anything. And that was it. And in 2017, Matt died, and I was devastated. And I felt this deep feeling of regret at not having had the opportunity, but more importantly, the courage to have told my friend how much he meant to me while he was here. I didn't tell him that I loved him. I didn't tell him that he had changed my life for the better. I didn't tell him that he was one of the best people I had the privilege of knowing. And I didn't tell him how much I would miss him when he was gone. Later that year, his girlfriend decided it was time to get her life back on track and move back to California. And in the process, she couldn't bring her cat with her to the apartment she had found. And without hesitation, I said I would take him. And I immediately started having anxiety. Because while I knew and liked Frank, my husband's cat, I was not sold on cats. I was still really scared of them, and I had visions of this thing coming into my life and being really mean and destroying my house. But I did it without hesitation because it felt like something I could grab onto, something that I could do for my friend by lightening the load for someone that had loved and cared for him during his time of need. And luckily for me, aside from taking a massive dump on my brand new couch the first night he was in our home, Juan Carlos, the giant Russian blue cat, is one of the nicest animals you'll ever meet. He's a stage 5 clinger. He wants to snuggle me from head to toe, and he's part of the family. In the fall of last year, Frank got really sick, my husband's cat, my first cat friend, and he was dying of kidney failure. And we had to take him to the vet for that awful vet appointment that I had only ever heard about. My husband and I drove home with our empty pet carrier. We crawled into bed with Juan Carlos. I thought about my friend Matt. I thought about Frank. And I cried. I cried over a cat. I cried over one cat as I was deeply comforted by another. And now I hate to love cats. Thank you.
0: That was Katie Vaca. Katie is a marriage and couples therapist and spends her time outside of work with her husband, Ricky, and of course, Juan Carlos.

0: Our next story is from Beth Bradley at the Denver Moss Story Slam, where we partner with public radio station KUNC. I was in the audience that night, and it's always great to hear from a fellow dog person. Here is Beth.
1: So, Susie was not a perfect dog, but she was our dog, and we loved her. My mom first laid eyes on her at the animal shelter, and she just fell in love with Susie's cute little foxy face, and she had this curly tail and thick black fur. So my whole family, my dad, my mom, and my two sisters and I, headed over there to see if we had a good vibe with Susie. And I do remember that the animal shelter lady pointed out she was worried that my dad and Susie might not be bonding that well. And that was probably true. My dad is not that much of an animal person and kind of thinks of pets as just like another hassle to deal with. But as usual, the rest of us overruled my dad, and we got to bring Susie home, and she became our first family dog. So to be fair, Susie really could be kind of a hassle. Her favorite hobby was barking at anyone that dared to walk by our house. And the other thing she liked to try to do was escape. So one time she actually combined those hobbies, and she launched herself through the front window of our house through the screen in pursuit of some strangers. So we had to go lure her back into our house. But on the other hand, she could be very sweet. So like one time I remember in high school, I had broken up with a boyfriend and I was crying. And Susie came and just like leaned up against me. And I could tell she was like, you know, I got your back. So, but over the years, my dad's feelings towards Susie didn't really warm up. He kind of just tolerated her, generally thought of her as pretty annoying. But and honestly, my dad could make my sisters and I feel that way too sometimes. Like, yeah, like it was hard to ask him for help, and he could kind of respond to us in the same way that he was annoyed with Susie the dog. But one night we were all sitting down to dinner. We were going to get to watch TV and eat dinner at the same time in the TV room, which was a big deal. So we're all getting set up, and we notice Susie's nowhere. And so one other thing about Susie is, like, she might not have been as into us as we were into her. So she really just mainly liked waiting at the window for people to bark at. But dinner time was one time she would deign to be with us because she liked to eat the crumbs off the floor. So it was very suspicious that she wasn't around. So we're calling for her. We're like, Susie, Susie, she's not coming. So we figure she must be outside. So my two sisters and I go outside to look for her. We're calling for her some more. We don't see her, but we do see this little shape toward the back of the yard. So we're running toward it, and as we get closer, we hear this kind of like weird, low wheezing sound. And we get there, we see that it's Susie, and it's her little limp body. She's laying there, and she's actually gotten her head stuck in a drain from the house, and she's suffocating. So we're panicking. We're screaming for my parents. They run outside, and it's kind of a blur. Like, my mom finds the kitchen scissors to actually, like, cut her out of this tube, and we free her. But by that time, she's not breathing, and we're just panicking. So my dad scoops her up, and I just remember her little head just kind of lolls to the side, and her eyes had kind of glassed over. So we run inside the house, and just, like, total pandemonium, crying, trying to find the vet's number. My dad's just sitting there on the couch holding her, and we're kind of looking at him. He's looking up at us. And without saying anything, he cups his hand around Susie's snout, and he puts his mouth on her mouth. And he blows. And then he does it again. And we're just in, like, total stunned silence. And another thing to know about Susie is we had seen her eat, like, a lot of disgusting crap in her life. Like, she literally would eat crap and, dead birds and that kind of thing. So I really would like to know the animal shelter lady's opinion of their bond in that moment. So he does it a few more times. He blows a few more times. And then it was like a spell lifted. Susie's eyes, like, pop open. Like, I see the life just flood into them, just like Sleeping Beauty or something. And she's kind of blinking. And my dad sets her down. We're all just, like, in complete shock. Susie's looking up at us like, what? And we have the vet on the phone by that time, and we're explaining what happened, and he's like, well, is she, like, walking around and everything? And we're like, yeah. And he's like, I think she's okay. So she was okay, and she actually lived a very long time after that. She lived a very happy life. She became old enough to become incontinent, actually, and, like, that was one more thing my dad got to deal with, was changing Susie's dog diapers. But I've thought a lot about that moment in the years since, like, my dad looking up at us and us looking at him, and I don't think that he realized his love for her, and that's what made him kiss our dog on the mouth. I think that he really just couldn't stand to see our hearts broken, and he did it because he loved us. So I think dogs are not perfect, dads are not perfect, but love itself is perfect, and sometimes it even gives you magic powers.
0: That was Beth Bradley. Beth is a marketing content manager and has been listening to The Moth since she was a teenager. Beth and her sisters all have their own dogs today, and the three dogs all adore their granddad. She believes that feeling is mutual. Over the years, I've met many people who started out as reluctant dog or cat owners. My stepdad was somewhat reluctant to have a dog until I asked him and my mother to watch a foster dog for a few days while I was out of town. On the second day I was gone, I got a text asking, what if we don't want to give him back? Preston ended up living a long life with them and accumulating a stockpile of plush toys that rivaled the inventory of major toy stores. By the way, you can check out themoth.org for information about Moth Story Slams in your area. 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

0: 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I'm Alistair Bain. Those of us who love our pets will go to great lengths for them. I've done emergency vet runs in blizzards, fed orphan puppies every hour around the clock, and recently I searched a quarter acre of backyard in the dark when my border collie stole and buried my pit bull's teddy bear, and he couldn't fall asleep without it. Our next story comes from Lisa Schultz about her dog Sadie. She shared it live on stage at the Miramar Theater in Milwaukee, where we partner with public radio stations WPR and Radio Milwaukee. Here's Lisa Schultz live at the Moth.
1: My husband Mike and I have an Airedale Terrier named Sadie. We love Sadie as only empty nesters can love their dog. Now, we were both married before and brought into our marriage children, and our kids have expressed jealousy over Sadie because A, B, C, and D, Sadie has both her parents with her. Isn't that cute? One of the highlights of our week is we always take a good long walk with Sadie on Sundays. And I'll have you know, tomorrow is Sadie's third to last chemotherapy treatment. She is in total remission. Yay. Thank you. And on Sunday mornings, it's our habit to take a long walk with Sadie. These days, we walk down to Starbucks where we all rest for a little bit, sit outside, no matter what the weather. We're the fools there in January, sitting outside with our mochas. And then we walk home again. We used to go to the dog park in Wauwatosa. I don't know if any of you are familiar with it. It's a great place to walk. There's the big open area with all the frozen dog poop in the winter, the melting dog poop in the spring, and the icky dog poop in the summer. Then there's a huge wooded area where there are abandoned concrete walkways and curbed roadways. There's ginormous and beautiful concrete staircases that majestically descend into what I assume were formal gardens. So we used to love to go out there. Sadie could run around off-leash. We'd walk around through these woods and these pathways. And we would often end up at the one and only Pauper Cemetery. And near the cemetery is a pond. I don't think it's natural because it's perfectly rectangular, but it was a good place for... I don't know, but I grew up in a small town and we never had square ponds. But there are always geese and ducks on the pond, and Sadie would like to chase them. So one winter's day, one February day, but it was one of those February days that give the promise of spring. You know those days? It's warm, but you still have to dress for winter because it is winter and because this is Wisconsin. But you knew spring was going to come probably by June 5th or so. The skies were blue. The sun was shining. It was above freezing. It was nice out. But we had to dress for winter. I had the old lady boots on because I'm an old lady. And, you know, the kind with a really icky fake fur around the top. And I had one of those poofy winter jackets on. It was red. So we walked. We went down to the pool, to the pond. Sadie chased the ducks and the geese off the ice. And then she saw open water, so she went to get a drink. Sadie walked up to the edge. The ice broke. Sadie went in. This is our favorite. We call her the good daughter. She's in the water, dog paddling. She does not swim on purpose. She likes to wade, but she does not swim on purpose. And she's got those big old eyes, and she's looking, Mom, Dad. And she puts her little paws up on the ice, and it breaks. And she puts her little paws up on the ice, and it breaks. Now, I don't know, this is a fairly young audience. I hope you've all seen the movie It's a Wonderful Life. It's a wonderful movie. But in the movie, little Harry Bailey falls through the ice. All the kids make a human chain. They army crawl out on the ice. They reach out a shovel to little Harry Bailey. He grabs on, they pull him in. I've seen It's a Wonderful Life at least 30 times. I know what to do. Problems. There's only me and Mike. We don't have a shovel, but this is the good daughter. I am on my belly on the ice. I army crawl out on the ice. Mike doesn't swim, so he's not even part of the chain. God knows. At this point in time, my whole vision is kind of tunneled, right? You've had that happen. I'm looking at the good daughter. I'm out on the ice. I'm crawling. I reach out. I touch her collar. The ice breaks. Now, it is February. I'm in the water. I'm dog paddling, too. We're both dog paddling. Now the vision's getting really small because I'm going to die. But I'm knowing that I'm going to eventually have to hold Sadie's head above water while I'm paddling with my feet while my husband, Mike, tries to figure out what to do. So I'm paddling. I put my hands up the water, the ice breaks, And through that panic, through that fog, I hear a voice. And it's Mike, and he's saying, "Honey, stand up." Wait. If I stop paddling, I'll sink, I'll drown. I put my feet down, and I feel muck, the kind of muck that will grab you and drag you in. So I paddle. "Honey, stand up." Put my feet down a little further. I feel solid earth. I stand up. I look, Sadie's on the ice, shaking off, running to Daddy. Say, "Daddy, look what Mom's doing." I walk to shore, boats filled with water, jacket. Ugh. I learned something that day. Next time you feel like you're over your head, you're drowning, you're losing your nerve, just stand up.
0: That was Lisa Schultz. Sadie responded well to the chemotherapy and lived to be 14 years old. Today, Lisa and her husband, Mike, offer dog sitting services, and when they're not caring for canine guests, they love to travel.

0: Next, we go to Boston to hear a story Patrick Cleary shared at an open mic night. Here's Patrick.
1: Thanks. So in the last year of her life, my cat Rita had a vomiting problem. She vomited everywhere. Now, she didn't like to vomit on anything hard. She liked to be on soft surfaces. So she would jump up on the bed or on the couch. And all of that was a little bit difficult to clean up. She was a lady, though. She would warn you. She had this meow. She would go, wow, wow, wow, wow, blah, you know. And she had not only trained me, she trained all my friends and family that if we were, like, having people over to dinner, if you heard, whoa, whoa, whoa, everybody would get up and run to wherever she was and put her on the floor. Now, Rita was the first of what I call the indeterminate cat-sitting adoptions, which is if anybody says, could you take care of my cat, but it's for an indeterminate amount of time, you've adopted a cat, right? It's now happened to me multiple times, and I fall for it every time. It's like, we just don't know, just a couple of days, and then a long time later, you're like, this is my cat. And I got her from a friend of mine who I had never met. This was back in the days, well, it was back in the days of when the internet was new, and it was bulletin board system, and a woman who lived nearby said, my husband, I need to leave him, and he said, if I leave, he'll kill the animals. And so I said, okay, well, I'll take in your cat. And she also had a little dog. And I took care of them for a couple of weeks. And then when she got herself established, she came back and she said, well, I can take the dog, but even though my husband's now in prison, he got me pregnant. And I can't clean a cat box because of toxoplasmosis. Pregnant women aren't supposed to clean out cat boxes. And so what I didn't tell her was that I wasn't supposed to be cleaning cat boxes either because I had just been diagnosed with HIV, and toxoplasmosis is really bad for people with HIV as well. But she said Rita was a 17-year-old cat. She wasn't going to live for very much longer. And at the time, I felt like I might not live very much longer either because my CD4 count wasn't doing so well. And because I'm really a drama queen, I figured we would just sit on the couch. The two of us wasting away. And they'd find us because we had died exactly at the same time. So I figured a 17-year-old cat, a guy who's probably going to perish, we're probably made for one another. Now, Rita was declawed. The woman who had her before me didn't declaw her. The woman before her had declawed the cat. But Rita also liked to pretend that she was scratching the furniture, and she'd look at me. And because I'm a good guy, I'd say, stop that. And she'd be like, and she'd walk away. It made her feel good. It made her feel dangerous. Now, because Rita was 17 years old, she only lasted 8 more years. She went, and we went through a lot together. I went through a really hard time. Not only had I gone through HIV with a lot of medications that didn't work out for me, I also had lost my house, I had lost my job, I had lost my car. She was with me the whole time, just pretending to scratch the furniture and throwing up on it. So it worked out really well. But eventually, it was her time, and I was in a much better place. And so I did have to make the decision to put her down after reaching 25. I mean, that's 630 in human years. I would want to go too. But she did teach me a number of lessons. One is that if anybody ever tells you, can you take my cat for a few days, you own a cat. The second is, if someone wants to feel dangerous, just let them. And the third is, if you are going to feel like a badass

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1: The happiest moment in my life was when I jumped into my husband's arms and I got back home from Afghanistan. Yeah. So he picked me up from Fort Benning, Georgia, if you know where that is. And we drove to D.C. where I was stationed. I was so excited to see Gina. She hadn't seen me in like 6 or 7 months. And she came home and it would always be an empty house. And then she saw me and she was just like, oh, that's my person. So she came up to me and ran up to me. And she had her tail wagging just enthusiastically. And she came up to me and kissed me, encircled me. So that was wonderful. So the next day, Adam, my husband, went to work. He was really busy and had a lot of work to do. I, on the other hand, had a lot of days off. I was really lonely and alienated. And I found out that I had a back injury, so I couldn't run or do yoga or do any of those things that I like to do for stress relief. But what I did was I walked to Gina a ton, and I played fetch with her, and I read books about war stories because I felt connected to the people in the books and stuff. But Adam was acting a little strange. He would come home late, and he would be really withdrawn and quiet and stuff. So I sat him down, and I was just like, what is up? And he said, you were gone, and I liked it. I never wanted to be married to you. So it didn't work out. But divorce was still really hard for me. I mean, I thought I was going to be with him for the rest of my life. So I remember deciding to buy a nice purple climbing rope from REI. And I was going to logistically figure out, I was going to go on a walk with Gina. And logistically, I was going to figure out which tree to hang myself on. So I finally found a tree. And then Gina found the stick. And usually that means that you gotta stop whatever you're doing because you gotta throw the stick. So I threw the stick, and she came back to me, and she had the biggest smile and enthusiastically wagging tail. And that moment I knew that I had to take care of her, and she was going to take care of me. So the Army decided to move me across the country to Washington State. And I told Adam that I wanted to take Gina with me because she was my best friend during this really dark time. He told me he couldn't say no to me. So we moved here. Washington State is, there's something so transformative about living here. And that's, I don't know if it's the air, the views, the mountain. It was fantastic. It's been fantastic. So after a year of living here, the Army said, you're going to deploy again. So I sent Gina to stay with my family down in San Diego. My dad really enjoyed it. He said that he had found a partner to keep him healthy. So after a couple weeks, the Army said, just kidding, you got canceled for that deployment. So I went down to retrieve her. So my dad was just like, hey, can I have your dog? And I said, no, but you could, during the flu season, I work a ton, and I'm going to be working on grad school and stuff, so you could keep her for a couple months. So flu season came around, and I sent Gina down to San Diego. This time I didn't go with her. My parents noticed that she was drinking a lot of water and that she was really tired, and we thought like she was really anxious from the flight and just really tired.

0: So the next afternoon, my mom decided to cook her bacon. And Gina came up to her, and she collapsed. And that was it. The next couple days were a blur. Painful. I knew I had to tell one person who loved her as much as I did, and that was Adam. Though we grew apart in passions, we had the same love for a wonderful, amazing God. I am so thankful that I had her. She saved me. Through her, I learned about focus, joy, and true love. Thank you.
1: That was Linda Torres. Linda has since moved to Philadelphia with her golden retriever, Ari, where she earned her doctorate in nursing practice. She continues to work and volunteer in the veterans community. 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While you're there, have you ever felt like you have a story you'd like to tell us? It might be about friends of the four- or two-legged variety, about a temporary cat, or a temporary houseguest. If so, you can pitch us a story right on our site or call 877-799-MOTH. That's 877-799-6684. That's it for this episode of the Moth Radio Hour. We hope you'll join us next time, and that's the story from the Moth.

0: This episode of the Moth Radio Hour was produced by me, Jay Allison, Catherine Burns, and Alistair Bain, a storyteller from Colorado, who also hosted this show. Co-producer is Vicki Merrick, associate producer Emily Couch. Grand Slam coaching by Jody Powell. The rest of the Moth's leadership team includes Sarah Haberman, Sarah Austin Jeunesse, Jennifer Hickson, Meg Bowles, Kate Tellers, Jennifer Birmingham, Marina Kluche, Suzanne Rust, Brandon Grant, Inga Gladowski, Sarah Jane Johnson, and Aldi Kaza. Moth stories are true as remembered and affirmed by the storytellers. Our theme music is by The Drift. Other music in this hour from Blue Dot Sessions, Ray Wiley Hubbard, The Silk Road Ensemble, Bill Frizzell, Kelly Jo Phelps, and Anat Cohen Tentet. 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

0: Right now, panel, time for you to answer some questions about this week's news. Also, there's a new app for fans of scary movies. It warns you just before what happens.
1: You get scared.
0: Exactly. Something scary really? Happens, or jump scares.
1: I was just joking.
0: No, it's true. The app is called Binge, and you just tell it what you're watching, and when you start the movie, it'll warn you about the jump scares before they happen. It's a great idea, but why is the notification sound someone yelling, boo?
2: I mean, it truly does ruin the whole movie for them.
0: Yeah. Well, I mean, apparently this is something that people want. It's a popular app, but I'm not a fan of horror movies myself. But isn't the point for those who do that they want to be scared?
1: Yeah, this is like watching a movie with somebody that's seen the movie already, and they say, "Watch this." I was watching before you said, "Watch this."
0: Yeah.
1: This I could have used this when I was dating.
0: How so?
3: They jumped out at you?
1: Because I would have my phone like by my side, and when I know a scare is about to happen, I just put my arm around the young lady.
0: Oh.
1: You know what I'm saying? And then so when she gets scared, I'm already there to support her.
0: Yeah.
1: Yeah. I'm that kind of nice guy.
0: No, I thought what you meant was you're at the date, you're talking, and like the phone lights up and says, she's about to tell you she's a Scientologist.
2: Oh.
1: Yes.
2: I mean, that would be a great app.
0: Yeah, that would be a good app.
1: Yeah, that would be a good app.
0: Brace yourself. Coming up, things are looking up in our Bluff the Listener game. Call 1-888-WAIT-WAIT-TO-PLAY. We'll be back in a minute with more Wait, Wait, Don't Tell Me from NPR.
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0: Hello, hello. I'm Brittany Luce, and you're listening to It's Been a Minute from NPR, a show about what's going on in culture and why it doesn't happen by accident.
1: Part of the rhetoric of conservative white evangelicals is that they are the oppressed minority in the United States. They say we live in this, you know, this godless secular society, and we are this small group of people fighting for God and country. What I find interesting about that is that they are a minority, but they don't seem to be oppressed.
0: This week, we're talking about two very different but related things, DHS and G-O-D. Since last year, the country has had its eyes on the immigration enforcement operations all across the United States. Department of Homeland Security agents have descended on American cities, pulling children out of school, raiding local businesses, patrolling our airports, and in some cases, even killing protesters. All in the name of public safety. Reactions to DHS operations have divided voters, school districts, and local governments across the U.S., but I'm curious how another major institution is responding to immigration enforcement in America, the church. Across the country, worship leaders and their congregations are weighing in. Some are putting their values and even their bodies on the line, while others are turning the other cheek, or even focusing on scriptures about obedience to the government. But as families continue to be separated, what do faith communities have to say about it? To find out, I'm here with Jason DeRose, NPR religion correspondent, and Reverend Dr. Gabriel Salguero, president and founder of the National Latino Evangelical Coalition and pastor of The Gathering Place in Orlando, Florida. Gabriel, Jason, thank you so much.
2: Hi, good to be here.
1: Hello.
0: So happy to have you both. To start us off, how are you both seeing churches respond to the presence of ICE in their communities across the country? Gabriel, we'll start with you.
2: Look, I think that at least in the Latino evangelical community, there's a deep sense of anxiety and disillusionment. People are severely disappointed with these indiscriminate enforcement actions that in many cases are contributing to 25-30% decrease in worship attendance, parents being detained and deported, and children either in the foster care system or in care of somebody they trust. So the churches are really, really... I think the word is righteous indignation around these indiscriminate enforcement actions.
0: Mm-hmm. And Jason, what are you saying?
1: Well, I've reported largely around the Los Angeles area where I'm located, and also from Minneapolis. And I've talked to many people elsewhere, Texas, Florida, where these enforcement actions have been taking place. And I would say that it depends on the kind of church. You know, if it is, say, a white progressive church, in Minneapolis, I found a lot of people very much out in the streets following DHS agents around, blowing whistles to alert people. And these were organized by faith leaders in the Twin Cities area. If it's a predominantly Latino church, I've been talking to for months now a predominantly Latino Catholic congregation here in Los Angeles that, you know, they're responding by bringing food to members who are too afraid to come to church. Mm. So they're organizing, you know, grocery distribution to their members. So there's really a range of responses depending on the specifics of the congregation. If they feel less endangered, they might be willing to maybe go out into the streets in ways that congregations where the population feels more in the crosshairs of DHS might feel less inclined to go out into the streets right now.
0: I wonder what about, like, when churches support the U.S. government's current immigration enforcement tactics? Because I imagine that there must be some.
1: Well, that's right. I mean, look at, you know, any of the polling that's looked at who supports Donald Trump. It tends to be white evangelicals, white conservative evangelicals by huge, huge numbers. And so in those congregations, I think there's a lot of focus on rule of law and the importance of paying attention to what the government wants and understanding that the government is doing something for the good of the people. But I think that sometimes that is thought of as the only way that churches are talking about this.
0: I just want to note, like, in thinking about, like, the range of sort of responses that we've seen in churches across the country, thinking right now of what happened back in January at City's Church in St. Paul, Minnesota. Protesters interrupted service, alleging that one of the pastors named David Easterwood was the head of the local ICE field office. It seems like there's kind of like a wide variety of response. Have you seen that kind of reflected in some ways as well, Gabriel?
2: I have. Look, I think like in any community, evangelicals are not a monolith. And oftentimes when headlines say evangelicals say, they mostly mean white evangelicals. Hmm. They're not predominantly interviewing the close to 10 million Latino evangelicals, the Asian evangelicals, the African evangelicals, mm-hmm. the Haitian evangelicals, the Somali evangelicals. And so there has to be a little more nuance when people say evangelicals say. Hmm. And so the truth is that for the close to 10 million Latino evangelicals, of which I am one, we are deeply indignant about what's going on. And there's going to be a reckoning around this issue, particularly around evangelicals of color.
0: You're listening to It's Been a Minute from NPR. I'm your host, Brittany Luce, here with NPR religion correspondent Jason DeRose and Reverend Dr. Gabriel Salguero. Dr. Salguero is the president and founder of the National Latino Evangelical Coalition and the pastor of The Gathering Place in Orlando, Florida. The three of us are talking about how evangelical Christians are siding with or pushing against the Trump administration's use of Christianity in policymaking. Now, let's get back to it. I want to jump in. I mean, Jason, you're in the midst of reporting a piece about the ways that scripture is showing up in government communications about immigration and war. It's one thing to talk about what's happening with priests in their congregations. It's quite another thing to see some of this like very Christian rhetoric coming up in government communications. What's standing out to you about the ways the government is using the language of the Bible?
1: Well, I think, you know, it's not uncommon for, say, a president to make a reference to scripture in, say, a State of the Union address or in a speech, especially if a president is speaking at some sort of memorial service or something like that. But what I'm looking at is in sort of official or quasi-official capacity. So the Department of Homeland Security has produced a number of videos that it tweets or puts on Instagram that quote scripture. There's a famous one that came out early this year that begins with "Blessed are the peacemakers," and then with the song "Everybody Wants to Rule the World," covered by Lorde from The Hunger Games,
0: okay.
1: plays while video is shown of DHS agents and DHS helicopters going in to arrest people. So, you know, here you have this quotation from the Sermon on the Mount, the Beatitudes, "Blessed are the peacemakers, for they shall be called the children of God," mm-hmm. contrasted with law enforcement and military-style helicopters. There's another instance that I found very interesting. There is a lengthy, lengthy tweet from Speaker of the House, Mike Johnson. It's more than 1,300-word tweet in which he lays out a biblical justification for the Trump administration's immigration policies, where he takes to task what he calls liberal people of faith who say that caring for the stranger is an important biblical value. And he sort of does a lot of biblical proof texting to say, well, here are the good biblical reasons that the government should have strong borders and should enforce immigration policies. And then the other instance, I would say that the person within the Trump administration who speaks most frequently using the Bible is probably Pete Hegseth, the Secretary of Defense. Mm-hmm. And I'm very interested in a speech he gave at the National Prayer Breakfast a few months ago.
3: So to that end, here is a reading from the Holy Gospel according to Mark, chapter 8, verses 28 to 38, the word of the Lord.
1: And he uses that to describe why people should go into military action and should fight for their country.
3: "For whoever would save his life will lose it, but whoever loses his life for my sake and the gospel's will save it. This is the gospel of the Lord Jesus Christ, the word of the Lord."
1: Sort of equating the idea that, you know, if you lay down your life for your neighbors, which is what Jesus is saying to do, in to arch their back against the empire that was oppressing them, mm-hmm. Hegseth is more or less saying, well, if you lay down your life for your country, you will get into heaven.
3: The warrior is willing to lay down his life for his unit, his country, and his creator. That warrior finds eternal life. His legacy will not be one of loss, but of glory for a cause greater than himself. All power, all honor, and all glory belongs to our Lord and Savior, Jesus Christ.
0: I'll say this. I was raised going to church. I'm sure my parents are listening right now. And they're like, girl, you should remember some of this stuff. Like, you should really remember some of this. I'm wondering, like, Gabriel, how do these examples that Jason has brought up of how different government officials are sort of interpreting biblical text, how does that square with your own understanding of the Bible?
2: Well, Brittany, before I was a pastor, I was a seminary professor. And so I'm trained in theological ethics. And one of the first things they tell you in seminary is, when you take a text out of a context, it becomes a pretext to defend your opinion. And so that happens all the time in history. Many people use scripture to defend slavery. Scripture was used to defend apartheid in South Africa. Scripture was used to defend segregation in the United States of America. Mm-hmm. And as a theologian, I have often seen that you have to take the whole volume of scripture. So Matthew 25, this is Jesus speaking. Jesus, who for Christians is the maximum authority. Mm-hmm. I was a stranger and you welcomed me. I was hungry and you fed me. I was naked and you clothed me. In prison and you visited me. And people will say, when did I do this to you, Jesus? And Jesus says, when you did this to the least of these, my sisters and my brothers. Hebrews 13 says, remember hospitality. Because many of you have entertained angels unaware. The word for hospitality in Greek is xenophilia. Literally, remember, love of the stranger. In the book of Leviticus, God tells the nation over and over, treat the stranger like a citizen because you were once a stranger in the land of Egypt. Mm-hmm. And a bunch of evangelicals, Brittany, used Romans 13. Be subject to those in authority over you. Because they do not, and I'm paraphrasing, not quoting, yield the sword in vain. But they forget that Romans 13 comes after Romans 12.
0: Oh my gosh, I know that one.
2: Yeah, that says, do not be conformed to this
0: world, but
2: be transformed.
0: By the renewing of your mind.
2: Oh, see, your parents did a good job. Your parents did a good job. And so here's what I want to say is, you can take any text out of its context to make it say whatever you want. But overwhelmingly, the gospel is for the immigrant, the orphan, the stranger, and the widow and the poor, overwhelmingly. Everybody's trying to get God on their side. Everybody. But Abraham Lincoln was right. It's not, is God on my side? Is, am I doing what God wants me to do? Am I on God's side?
0: You know, you've brought up so many different examples, Gabriel, of how scripture has been used throughout history to justify certain political actions. But I wonder if there are any specific examples of the U.S. government using scripture in support of their actions or agenda. Jason, is that something that has come up in your reporting?
1: Well, it's pretty unusual for, you know, in a pluralistic society for people to say, like, the Bible says this. Here is the legislative agenda laid out by the Bible. I think that, you know, many biblical scholars and historians of Christianity would argue that the Bible does not offer a legislative agenda. There isn't a one-to-one, you know, correlation. Like, you can't look at ancient Israel or ancient Greece and say, this is how legislation should happen here. However, I would say that during the last year or so in the Trump administration, we are seeing more and more of that. Again, not necessarily from President Trump himself, but from those in his circle, like the Speaker of the House, Mike Johnson, like Pete Hegseth. I think just recently to the birthright citizenship case that was argued in the Supreme Court, there were a number of religious groups who filed friend of the court briefs. And one in particular was a very broad ranging one that included Catholics and Protestants and Jews and Muslims and Hindus and Buddhists that made broad appeal to many world religions' understanding of the value of welcoming the stranger to say, this is why the Supreme Court should find this way. That's very different from saying this one religious tradition says this one thing, therefore we should do it in the United States. The Bible says this, therefore we should pass this law or that law.
0: Coming up, Christians are having a Trump-sized reckoning. Does the administration's Christian messaging align with Christian principles? Yes and no.
2: So out of one side, the administration is saying we stand with faith leaders, with evangelicals and Catholics and Christians. And at the other side, the majority of the people who are being detained are Christians. This is the inconsistency that we're trying to highlight.
0: After a quick break. I'm Brittany Luce, and you're listening to It's Been a Minute from NPR.
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1: I'm Brittany Luce, and you're listening to It's Been a Minute from NPR. I'm here with NPR religion correspondent Jason DeRose and Reverend Dr. Gabriel Salguero. We just talked about how Trump administration officials have used the Bible to justify their policies. But not all Christians think these policies, like immigration and customs enforcement actions, line up with Christian principles. Now we're jumping back into our conversation to understand why Christians are divided on how, quote unquote, Christian the Trump administration and this country really are. You know, one of the things that's been kind of on my mind about this really prominently is, like, technically, America is a secular nation. In 1983, did Ronald Reagan declare it the year of the Bible? Yes. But technically, America is a secular nation. So I wonder, why is the government leaning into religion in its messaging?
2: Look, I think I want to say a few things about this.
1: Go for it.
2: Number one, I agree with Jason that the Bible is not a public policy manual. It is a book that forms faith and Christian character, and from which we draw moral and ethics for our living in this society. Number two, it is Thomas Jefferson who argued in a letter to a Baptist church for separation of church and state. That phrase is not in the Constitution. What is in the Constitution, you're quite right, Brittany, is that the government shall not establish any religion as the religion of the state, nor prohibit the free exercise thereof. So it can't establish, nor can it limit it. So I believe that people of faith enter into the public space from their biblical worldview. If they're Christians, from their Jewish worldview. If they're Jewish, from their Muslim worldview. I don't believe that there's really a separation of church and state. What I do believe is that the state cannot impose religion, but people bring their worldview. If they're deist, if they're some kind of moralist, they bring that worldview to how they interpret public policy, to how they interpret laws, whether they're for or against laws. But I think that our democracy is rich enough to allow people to come from a religious or non-religious worldview without imposing it strictly from the government.
3: You know, you said that this is a secular nation. It's the government is secular, but the nation itself is actually very religious. For a Western democracy, the United States is one of the most religiously identified countries on the planet. Part of why I think scholars who study this say that is the case is that there is that idea of both free exercise and disestablishment, that you can come here and practice the faith that you choose to practice or no faith at all, and the government will not tell you that you cannot do that, that it is disestablished. You know, America was founded, you know, away from European countries that had national state churches. The pilgrims were trying to get away from religious oppression. So I would say this is not a secular nation. This is a very religious nation, especially compared to other Western democracies. But it is not a nation that has an established religion by the government.
1: I wonder, though, why do you think then the government is leaning so hard into religion in its messaging?
3: Well, I mean, I think part of what's going on in the Trump administration is that the Trump administration knows who their base is, and they are playing to that base. The question, I think, from a political point of view is, you know, is that percentage enough to continue in power? Or are there enough of the other groups that say, no, we are Christians of a different sort, or we are Muslims or Jews or Buddhists of a different sort or Hindus of a different sort, and do not agree with those policies, and that a minority group, which white evangelicals are a minority group in the United States, the question is, do they get to set the legislative and political agenda for the United States?
2: Yeah, Jason, I agree with you in that there's some political advantage, because as soon as you read the scripture, people say, oh, this politician believes like I do. It's kind of the utilitarian version of scripture. You say, hey, I'll use scripture to defend a policy, and that identifies me with a certain base. So there's that. That's a very powerful tool to say, God thinks this way, and if you don't think this way, you don't think like God. You're not on the right side.
4: Okay, this last question is gonna shake the table a little bit. I'm wondering, oftentimes when Americans see other countries' governments using scripture or religious messaging to enforce policy, we don't like that. America tends to get up in arms. So I want to know, why is America so quick to criticize when other governments use this approach, even when America has this same approach, this same tactic of using religious messaging to govern in its arsenal?
3: I mean, I think it is interesting to me that part of the rhetoric of conservative white evangelicals is that they are the oppressed minority in the United States, that they say we live in this, you know, this godless secular society, and we are this small group of people, you know, fighting for God and country. Hmm. What I find interesting about that is that they are a minority, but they don't seem to be oppressed, in part because they tend to be straight white people. But part of the self-understanding is that they are under attack from secular society. And so using the Bible and their understanding of the Christian faith to describe how America should be, I think is in part wanting to claim, or they might say reclaim, what had been a majority in the United States. You know, it's still a majority. And this is the part that I'm always trying to remind people of, that like almost 2/3 of America is Christian. The actual biggest group after that, 2/3 Christian, is about a quarter of the U.S. that's nothing in particular. They don't identify. They're either atheists, agnostic, or nothing in particular. So they're called the nuns, the N-O-N-E-S, which I know that you've talked about on this show.
2: Yeah, I think it's important that we unpack this, because this has a lot of texture and nuance. When people start saying Christianity is under siege in America, I say, how many Christian radio stations are there in America? How many Christian television channels are there in America? You see them on TV all the time. How many churches are free to worship in America? I think we have to have a real honest look at this perceived under siege. Yes, there are cultural conflicts around a whole host of values that I'm willing to debate at any time. But that's not the same as saying we don't have religious freedom. There are people in other countries who are saying, my goodness, you have no sense of what real persecution is.
4: Yes.
2: Other Christians and other religious minority groups who are hiding, who are in prison. There was a report by World Relief that came out recently that overwhelmingly the people detained are either evangelical or Catholic. So out of one side, the administration is saying we stand with faith leaders, with evangelicals and Catholics and Christians. And at the other side, the majority of the people who are being detained are Christians. This is the inconsistency that we're trying to highlight.
4: My gosh, I really appreciate being able to have this conversation with the two of you. Jason, Gabriel, thank you both so much.
3: You're welcome.
2: Thank you.
4: That was NPR religion correspondent Jason DeRose and Reverend Dr. Gabriel Salguero, president and founder of the National Latino Evangelical Coalition and pastor of The Gathering Place in Orlando, Florida. I'm Brittany Luce, and you've been listening to It's Been a Minute from NPR. Next up is Wild Card, the show where cards control the conversation. Here's host Rachel Martin.
5: Thank you, Brittany. My guest this week is Lena Dunham. Something that I love about getting older is I feel like I get closer to the person that I was as a child.
4: Oh,
5: like that I took a little vacation away from her, and now I've circled back.
6: Lena Dunham got famous for creating and starring in the HBO show Girls, an unvarnished look at a certain kind of 20-something woman trying to figure out how to be in the world. Lena Dunham has been working on that in her actual life ever since. How to be in the world in a way that feels honest and creative without turning her openness and vulnerability into a liability. She writes about all of it in her new memoir. It is called Fame Sick, and I am so very happy to welcome Lena Dunham to Wildcard. Hi!
7: Hi, Rachel. I love that you joined me in the pajama chic theme of my book tour.
6: Right?
7: And my life.
6: So, yes. I will fess up that I was looking at your Instagram and I saw a post. You were doing your audiobook of Fame Sick, and you were so comfy in your jams, like on a couch.
7: So
6: and you were
7: cozy.
6: Like so fully in your pajama era. I was like, this is such a great excuse for me to wear pajamas to work.
7: My mother's, one of her only rules, and my parents didn't have a lot of rules, was you will not wear pajamas out of the house. And when I grew up, it was the rule that I flouted the most and the most immediately. So thank you.
6: This is round one memories. First three cards, Lena, one, two, or three.
7: Three, please.
6: Three. Where would you go when you wanted to feel safe as a kid?
7: What a great question. My grandma's house.
6: Yeah.
7: My grandmother, whose name was, my father's name is Carol Dunham. His father's name was Carol Dunham. And his mother's name was Carol Dunham.
6: I mean, once you find a good name, just
7: you
6: keep it
7: just
6: going.
7: Just have to,
6: double down.
7: Carol and Carol met and they went, well, it seems pretty clear what we have to do. And she was just the most, I think a lot of people would have found her a little bit gruff and sort of keeping people at a distance. But I was her first grandchild and we had a very special relationship. And she loved to read. She loved to sew. She loved to watch movies. I would go to her house and the minute I walked in, it smelled like mothballs, very classic grandmother smell. And I would go for every school vacation for 2 weeks in the summer. And she died exactly 25 years ago when I was 14.
6: Oh.
7: And that was a big turning point in my life. But I still really feel her with me in a lot of the important ways. And sometimes I'll have a dream where I go back to her house and go in and she's just always been there. Like I'm like, what?
6: Yeah.
7: You didn't call me? You've just been here?
6: Yeah, totally.
7: And she's just happily reading a book or eating a steak sandwich or any of the many
6: but
7: things
6: aren't those
7: that
6: dreams
7: she
6: loved the best?
7: To do.
6: I have those about loved ones who've passed too. And it's just they're living beside you in a parallel life. And it's like every once in a while a dream will happen and it's just like a little door over there and you're like, oh, you are still there.
7: That's exactly what it
6: thing.
7: Is. And there's so much more real. Like, I can feel her skin. I can smell her smell. And they often happen around big, important events. And so she's been a real protector for me. And was
6: the word
7: in my
6: safety,
7: childhood.
6: The word safety does apply to her? Like, it did feel safe?
7: She was the safest. I don't ever remember her being cross with me in any way.
6: No.
7: I don't ever remember her reprimanding me. I remember everything that I sort of was told was odd or frustrating about myself. She just kind of rolled with. If I was scared to sleep, she made a nest on the floor next to her bed. If I didn't want to eat dinner, then we ate pound cake. But it wasn't like that thing of sometimes there's someone who kind of, it wasn't being spoiled. It was being seen, if that makes sense.
6: Yeah. That's lovely.
7: So
6: I'm so glad you had that.
7: I feel so lucky that I had it, too.
6: Yeah.
7: I feel so lucky that I had it, too.
6: Okay.
7: So thank you for letting me talk about her. She was amazing.
6: I love it. Okay. One, two, or three?
7: I'd say let's go two.
6: What's something someone told you that changed your trajectory?
7: What is something that someone told me? When I was probably in, like, fifth grade or something, I had I had wanted to go to this very specific drama camp that was for musical theater. And it was like a 2-week program, but it was, you know, I think it was called Applause. And I was very excited about it. And I couldn't stop talking about how I was going to go to Applause. And we were going to perform Joseph and the Technicolor Dreamcoat and whatever. And then I got to Applause and the kids were like little musical theater sharks, which is what like that very classic depiction of musical theater kids who would truly throw one another in front of a moving bus if it meant sort of getting out, making it up from understudy or whatever. And I was in the chorus, and your job as the chorus was, you know, you had to be there all the time, even though you're really mostly just waiting around. And I got home and I was like, Mom, I really don't like applause, but I can't be a quitter.
8: Yeah.
7: And my mom went, why can't you be a quitter? What's wrong with quitting things? Quitting, and I think she actually said, quitting is fun. I love quitting. And my mom is someone who is extremely ambitious and dogged, but also if she's not feeling it, she's not feeling it. And I think that there's this sort of idea that following through despite everything is a value. It's a value in relationships. It's a value in work. It's a value. And it often prevents us from accessing our own instincts. And there's plenty. The thing I think she was really trying to say is there's so much in life you can't quit. You know what I mean? Like you can't quit your family. You can't quit your body. You can't quit your brain. And so if there's something like
8: you have agency over it.
7: So you have agency over, have agency over it.
8: Yeah.
7: And in my adulthood, it has often come back into my brain, quitting is fun. And last week, my brother texted me about quitting something, and he went, I love quitting, just like Mom. And I was like, so do I. And there's lots of stuff that I will never quit, but I did quit applause. And then I stayed home for like 2 weeks and read, and it was fantastic.
8: And it was great. Yeah. I remember when someone told me I could stop reading a book. And it was so liberating. Oh. You know, when you're like in a book and you're like, I'm not into this book, but I gotta keep reading this book to the end. And then
7: until I was like 20, I didn't know that you could stop reading a book.
8: Right.
7: And now I stop reading books all the time.
8: All the time. It's so liberating.
7: Or I pick them up and read 15 pages of them and I go, I got what I needed from
8: that. That's right. And now we're done.
7: And if I feel compelled to finish it, I will.
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1: I'm Rachel Martin, and you're listening to Wildcard from NPR, the show where cards control the conversation. And today, actor and writer Lena Dunham is playing the game, and it's time for her to draw the next card.
2: Round two.
3: Okay, great.
2: Insights. One, two, or three?
3: Two, please.
2: Two. What do you like when no one's around?
3: What do I like when no one's around? I mean, I would say that my happiest place, besides, you know, with my husband and our pets or with my nuclear family, and I do also really love being on set. I have a few happy places. But I would say my most, like, true place is I'm sort of not in bed, but on bed with either a book or often with my laptop just tip-tap-tapping away. And sort of the same. Something that I love about getting older is I feel like I get closer to the person that I was as a child.
2: Oh,
3: like that I took, maybe in the years I talk about in the book, I took a little vacation away from her. Mm. And now I've circled back to being, having this kind of engagement with my own imagination and my own fantasy life that is really joyful. Mm. And so, you know, I'm in my bedroom, which is a melange of colors and lots of stacks of books, and I've got cats and dogs and bunnies running around, and I.
2: So you're not ever really alone. You're a person who likes other energy.
3: You can never really be alone. I love to have lots of little energy. I explained to my friend Alyssa, because my rabbits were sitting on the end of my bed, and she's always saying, like, how do you have so many pets? And I said, it makes me feel like Snow White. Like, it makes me feel like I have, you know, bluebirds helping put on my dress. And she went, I get it now. And every time a bunny comes running through my line of sight, you go, okay, I'm surrounded by life. I'm surrounded by energy. But I also don't, I love to be engaging with words through writing, but not having a pressure to talk. And so much of my kid life and teen life was just sitting in my room, reading and writing without a sense that it was for anyone in particular, with a sense that it was to entertain myself. I remember my father saying to me once when I was really young, I once said I was bored. And he said, being bored is for boring people. Like, there's nothing that you can't summon if you're sitting somewhere and you're
2: so
3: stuck.
2: So good. And I'm totally going to use it on my kids.
3: It's true. He was like, if you're stuck and you're sitting there, think about something that interests you. And so I just had a, you know, I just have had a real return to that young person who just has a lot of joy in delving into both, you know, the written word or watching, creating like some festival of movies for myself with a theme that doesn't matter to anybody else. Watercoloring, I have lots of little hobbies and
2: joy,
3: bits and things, and I can just, I could, if you were like, you are going to be alone in the house with just your pets and your little hobbies tip-tapping around for 7 days, there would not be a second of that I would not enjoy.
2: I love the image of you as Snow White and all the little birds helping you get dressed in your pajamas.
3: They never help. They recently ate a pair of ballet flats, but they never help.
2: So lazy, actually. Okay.
3: Sometimes I look at them and I go, you guys don't pay any rent. How can you act like this
2: literally,
3: and you don't pay any rent?
2: The least you could do is like tie my shoelace.
3: Exactly. Or put a small tiara on my head.
2: Okay, one, two, or three?
3: Three, please.
2: Three. Where do you feel most free?
3: Where do I feel most free? I really love being on set. I really love directing, especially now that I'm directing and not acting as much. So mm-hmm. I don't have as much, as the young people say, I don't have to be perceived as much. I just love the kind of, it's all the let's put on a play energy that I wanted as a kid, minus the cutthroat mania of Applause summer camp. And I love that you have to make all kinds of quick decisions every day, all day. I love that you're in kind of these really involved, elongated, creative conversations with people.
2: Yeah.
3: And I love, it's just a place where I feel, I don't always feel great at parties or in, I'm not always the best at kind of navigating. Mm-hmm. I like situations where it's clear what everybody's job is. And there's not,
2: yes.
3: At a party, it's not always clear what everybody's job is.
2: Preach, sister. I know. I find that very overwhelming.
3: On a group vacation or whatever. But when I'm on set and I go, okay, every single one of us has a role to play.
2: Yeah.
3: And we're essential in putting this together. And if we play our roles and do our jobs, we're going to make something really beautiful.
2: Mm-hmm.
3: And we all know how not to step on the other's toes because it's clear that he's the one who puts the microphones on. And
2: you're saying
3: she's
2: structure
3: the one who
2: is freedom.
3: That's exactly right. That's exactly right. Structure is freedom. And you can wild out inside of that. And so I love being on set.
1: If you're just tuning in, this is Wild Card from NPR, the show where cards control the conversation. I'm Rachel Martin, and my guest today is actor and writer Lena Dunham. And it's time for Lena to pick the next card.
2: Now we are in our beliefs round. It is the last
3: round. Oh, wow. Cool. Cool.
2: One, two, or three?
3: One, please, Rachel.
2: Have your feelings about death changed over time?
3: Yes.
2: How so?
3: They have. I was one of those kids who was like rigid with fear about dying. Everything was like, you know, when are you guys going to, I would ask my parents, when are you guys going to die? Like three times a day. Like, I'd be like, can you tell me it's going to be this many years? How many more years do you think I'm going
2: to
3: be alive?
2: I just need to plan.
3: What's going
2: to
3: happen to grandma?
2: Right.
3: Like, that's basically was the vibe. And also I was obsessed with what happens. And I was also upset. I remember asking over and over, well, if we're all just going to die, why do we do anything? Which is, and I remember my father going, that's the question. Like, he was like, I'm not going to pretend I have an answer for it. That is the question.
2: Yeah.
3: And my mom is like, it's genetic. She had a terrible, terrible death preoccupation. And my brother and I have both inherited it.
2: Mm.
3: And I remember when my grandmother died when I was 14 being like, oh, my God, I cannot relax. Like, this is going to really actually happen to all of us.
2: Mm-hmm.
3: And you better get it in while you can. And one of the things about chronic illness, because I think so many of us think that, you know, our first experiences with pain or being enfeebled or being kind of limited in our bodies are going to come when we're much, much older,
2: mm-hmm.
3: is that you develop a different relationship to your body and to the idea that your body, at least my experience has been, and I've talked to a lot of other people who do feel this way, like it gives you this sense that your body is this really amazing thing that we're given to move through the world in,
2: mm-hmm.
3: but that it's also just sort of like the vessel. It's sort of, you know, hermit crabs crawl from shell to shell, and this is the one that we get this time around.
2: I have to do it. It's almost impossible to summarize mm-hmm. your health issues, but I'm going to attempt just as a little parenthetical, chronic endometriosis and chronic pain. And for years and years and years, not diagnosed, doctors not listening to you. You had to have a hysterectomy. There's still a lot of pain. You also, you also suffered an addiction to pain pills because of all the chronic pain. So
3: that's right. That's and I have something called Ehlers-Danlos syndrome, which is an inherited connective tissue disorder, which runs in my family. My grandfather had it. My uncle had it. He also dealt with autonomic nervous system issues. He died when he was 63. And so it's something that is, it's not as much of a mystery now, but it was a mystery for a long time.
2: Yeah. And when you are beset with so many physical conditions, naturally your mind would go to, how is my body betraying me? How much time do I have? How am I going to live?
3: Totally.
2: Is it, how can I make it meaningful at the same time?
3: How can I make it meaningful? And also, how can I get comfortable with the idea that

0: winning the Olympic gold medal like Alyssa out there dancing to Donna Summers in her cute skates. But what I have learned from it and what I love about being sober is that it gives you a deep understanding that everyone is walking around with their stuff, mm-hmm. an empathy for how hard it is to just exist in a human form, and like a real reverence for the fact that we are all in it together.
1: And are you less preoccupied with dying or in a
0: yes,
1: healthier
0: way? I don't think about it
1: idea.
0: That much.
1: Yeah.
0: Like sometimes I think about like, isn't it crazy that like I'm not going to be here someday and I have no idea what that's going to feel like. But the kind of conclusion I've come to is like, if it's something that we all have to do, then there's no way that it is inherently a bad thing. It is a bad thing when someone loses their life early. It is a bad thing when people are going through grief. It is a bad thing when one person takes another person's life. But death in and of itself, we all got to do it.
1: Inevitability. Yeah.
0: And like, I just feel like anything that's that much of a given has got, and my father said something recently to me, and my mother said the same. He was like, you know, I don't want to do it right now, and I want to be with you guys. But the actual experience, I'm like, let's go. This is going to be interesting. Let's take the ride. Like, it's going to be the psychedelic ride of our lives. Like, cut to all the NPR viewers being like, she is in a cult. She is unwell. But I don't know.
1: I'm into it. I like it. Okay, one more question. One, two, or three?
0: Three, please.
1: Three. What's something you want younger generations to understand?
0: I think rather than something I want, I don't feel like I necessarily have something to impart to younger generations. But what I will say is I'm so impressed with how many members of Generation Z seem to have like a deep I feel like millennials were sometimes rightly, sometimes wrongly accused of like a kind of deep abiding narcissism. Mm-hmm. And I look at Gen Z people and there is a real sense that there are issues greater than themselves. Their concern with social justice, their concern with the planet and the kind of planet that we're going to pass down. Like there is an awareness that we exist in unity and a sort of understanding that we are the keepers of that we need to create a society that we'd want to pass down, that we need to tend to the planet in a way that will allow everybody else to enjoy it for many years to come, that I feel like is, and I'm just constantly impressed by the like, I think there's, we talk a lot about all the negative things that social media has done. But it's also it's also a way for young people to I sound so old right now. But it's also a way for young But it's also a way for them to connect and share unifying beliefs and form real plans of action.
1: Which is interesting because you have been burned. You have been burned so many times with social media, Alina, in your life.
0: Yes, but I'm not on there forming plans of action, but I'm glad that they are.
1: Yeah.
0: Like, I'm already too old to, like, figure out how to use it properly and be the queen of it. But I'm glad that there's, like, the Greta Thunbergs of the world. Like, there's just so many incredible young people mm-hmm. in the world.
1: We end the show the same way, with a trip in our memory time machine. In the memory time machine, Lena, you revisit one moment from your past. It's not a moment you would change anything about. It's just a moment you'd like to linger in a little longer. Which moment do you choose?
0: I would say when my parents brought my brother home from the hospital. And I was about 5 and a half, but I was so excited. I mean, I had been begging for them to finally procreate. And I was so excited. And I, in my mind, babies were like kind of big and he was so little and like, you know, the way their like hands are all like wrinkly and red, like they're literally like they've just gotten out of a pruny.

0: bath.
1: Yeah.
0: And I have these Polaroids of me sitting on the bed, and my parents have sort of put him in his swaddle into my arms. And just like the pure glee, it's like I've just been handed the most incredible toy in the entire world. And I remember just looking and being like, we're going to be together. We're doing life together. We're going to be together forever.
1: It's a person. Yeah.
0: And then he started wailing and he was like, I'm not sure about this girl. She's really intense. And and though I talk in the book, we've had our ups, we've had our downs, but we are doing life together. And I feel so lucky that he entered our family. And so it's just such a sweet, special memory for me. And I can really, like, if I really, you know, I remember what the baby smell. I remember the little face. I remember the little smushy eyelids, all of it. And yeah, I would be thrilled if I could do that all over again.
1: Lena Dunham's new memoir is called Famesick, and it's out now. What a pleasure this was.
0: It was a pleasure for me, too. And thank you for wearing pajamas with me. And
1: Anytime, lady.
0: And I also felt proud not to do a skip.
1: I knew you would. Because you're like, you know, you want to be a good girl. You're like an A student.
0: Yeah, I want to be a good girl. I do like to try to be a good girl.
1: And that's it for this week's Wild Card from NPR. I'm Rachel Martin. We'll shuffle the deck and be back next week. Same time, same place. You've been listening to the It's Been a Minute and Wild Card Radio Hour from NPR. Thanks for listening.
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0: All right, so that was Yo-Yo Ma, Chris Thiele, Edgar Meyer, and Stuart Duncan at the Tiny Desk in 2011, along with Aoife O'Donovan singing on that last track, Here in Heaven. They also played Attaboy.
1: Kevin Waite was the audio engineer for this show, and that Tiny Desk was produced by you, Tom Heisinger.
0: That's right.
1: Thanks for hanging out with us today.
2: Oh, always lovely to be here.
0: Thanks, Tom.
1: Coming up after the break, Rhiannon Giddens brings a hauntingly beautiful set to the desk. 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

0: That was Rhianna Giddens at the Tiny Desk, and what we just heard was He Will See You Through. She also played I'm On My Way, At the Purchaser's Option, and 10,000 Voices.
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0: Thank you very much. What a great way to spend an afternoon. That's good.
1: All right.

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1: Oh, man, Marty.
2: I love this show so much.
1: I love this show, and I loved that guy. That was Marty Stewart and his fabulous superlatives at the Tiny Desk. What we just heard was Heaven. 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
2: This Tiny Desk was produced by our fearless leader, Saraya Muhammad. 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

0: Town Hall in the foothills of the Rocky Mountains, it's E-Town with this week's guests. From Queens, New York, to Ron Paxton and Dennis Lichtman. Interview guest Nicole Watson. And from San Francisco and Chapel Hill, good night, Texas. I'm Helen Forster. Right now, here's Nick Forster.
1: Thank you, Helen. Thanks, everybody. Welcome to E-Town. We are excited. We've got some guests this week who have paid attention to the past. They've actually learned from history and are applying those lessons to the challenges at hand. Jerron Paxton and Dennis Lichtman, they've not only scoured the world for some great music from the late 19th century and the early 20th century, they have mastered their instruments. They are a lively duo. They play some lively music at an incredibly high standard. And they're here from New York, and we're so glad that they are. We've been looking forward to this for a long time. Filmmaker and environmental activist Nicole Watson is here. She has definitely done her homework, studied what came before. She's finding green solutions to pressing problems. She's doing a great job. We'll learn more about that in a little bit. And up first, the band that got its name with the help from Google Maps. One of them lived in San Francisco, one in Chapel Hill, North Carolina, and the absolute midpoint between them was this little town in the panhandle of Texas called Goodnight, Texas. It was probably late at night when they figured that out. But it stuck. They write new songs, but they are definitely inspired by some old stories and, you know, historical things, old photographs, daguerreotypes and tintypes and old letters have contributed to the stories that they write about in their new songs. They've had a ton of adventures in the more than 10 years that they've been together. Please welcome to E-Town for their first visit, Goodnight, Texas.

How are you? This is very cool. We've played in this theater one time, but we have not done the program. So it's an honor to be part of the program.

0: Good night, Texas. Welcome to E-Town. Avi and Pat, you both got interesting names. Avi Vineker and Pat Dire Wolf. And as I understand it, the Dire Wolf went extinct 9,000 years ago. How did you get that name?
1: That's true. People used to ask me if my parents were big Deadheads, because there's a song,
0: right?
1: Dire Wolf.
0: Yeah.
1: And then that switched over at some point to people asking me if I was into Game of Thrones. I'm not sure if they were asking if I had changed my name based
0: right.
1: on being a fan of Game of Thrones.
0: Paleontologists, maybe.
1: Yeah.
0: And Avi, it's Vineker. Cool. Well, welcome. How did you guys meet? We know the story about Goodnight, Texas, and finding the midpoint between where you guys lived. How did you meet?
2: We met in like 2007.
0: Yeah.
2: And the first thing I said to him was, are you a fan of Game of Thrones? And he said, that doesn't exist yet.
0: Yeah. Am I right that you have an interest and a fascination with sort of 19th century stuff, old photographs and letters and stories and things like that?
2: Yeah. My family just kind of saved everything, and everything kind of funneled to my grandmother on my mom's side. So we had all the documents, deeds. We had a clock from the 18th century. We just kind of kept everything, and I have the same tendencies if you look at my garage.
0: Yeah.
2: I just kind of always was fascinated with old stories. My grandparents told stuff like that. I think Pat was too.
1: Yeah, it turned out that my mom had a lot of stuff too.
0: Yeah. Yeah.
1: you can just imagine a lot of stories by looking at a lot of really old photographs.
0: Well, not all kids think it's cool when their parents have a lot of old stuff. A lot of people, oh, God, I'm going to go get involved with Game of Thrones.
2: Yeah.
0: And Avi, I know you were a little bit late coming to the mandolin, right? That was a later addition to your musical repertoire, and it kind of taught you some stuff, right?
2: When I started playing it, like, I just kind of couldn't stop making up songs on this thing. And it was just like, I couldn't contain myself. So I just kind of started trying to learn to do it in my own guitar way.
1: I'm sure you've had this experience, Nick, because I've seen some of the instruments you have. When you get a new weird instrument, there's just all sorts of music in it.
0: Yeah, that's right. It teaches you stuff.
1: Yeah.
0: But in Avi's case, it also introduced him to an opportunity to play in Metallica, which is not what you think of as a old mandolin, kind of a gateway drug leading to this experience. But in your case, that happened.
2: I've worked for them for many years, and they know I have a band, and they know I play mandolin and sing. So I ended up kind of playing with them, and they play acoustic sometimes.
0: Yeah.
2: It's really amazing. And they really are into different genres of music and things, and I think they see the connection between bluegrass and Americana and the heaviness that is heavy metal.
0: And playing on the Howard Stern show with Metallica is a thing that you can, you know, again, not many folk rock mandolinists from San Francisco get to say they've done that. And what about practicing and getting together when you guys live so far apart? Is it a hassle? You just do it on the road and wait till you have gigs and connect? And
1: we always kind of break it in on the first show of the tour. That's the throwaway one, which is this one. So
0: yeah. Thank you.
1: You're welcome.
0: Thank you. Yeah. I know you've gotten a lot of placement of songs in like film and TV shows and commercials. Is that something you have to also sort of study and practice and train to be good at that?
2: I think we just got very lucky is all it is.
0: And then it's just lemmings following each other.
2: I guess so. Yeah. Then they're like, wait, that was in a Coors commercial. Sure. Let's put it in Tiger King.
0: Yeah, that's right. The first episode of Tiger King was like 2 minutes of your song, right?
2: Bizarrely, yes.
0: Yeah.
1: Our manager pitched it and said, yeah, there's this Netflix documentary. It's called Big Cat Country. And we were like, okay. I totally forgot about it. And then 9 months later, everybody was texting me, hey, man, you didn't tell me you were on Tiger King.
0: Yeah.
1: And I was like, what's Tiger King?
0: Yeah. I think it's a Dire Wolf Tiger King connection. Not totally sure. Yeah. Well, listen, we've got much more music to play. Glad you're here, and welcome back, if you would, to E-Town. Good night, Texas.
2: Why don't we get Nick and Helen on this one? Okay, should we try it?
3: Let's nail it.
2: Here goes nothing.

0: That's Goodnight Texas from San Francisco and Chapel Hill. That's Avi Vineker on vocals, mandolin, and guitar. Patrick Dyer-Wolf on vocals and banjo and guitar. Joshua James Jackson on the bass. Cody Rhodes on the drums. Dave will be back to play some more music later on in the show.
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0: I'm Nick Forster. You are listening to E-Town. Good Night Texas is going to be back. Play some more music in a little while. And we've got a great duo, Jerron Paxton and Dennis Lichtman from New York. They are just a delightful duo. They have a lot of great music in them. Banjo, mandolin, clarinet, more. You're going to hear some great stuff. Okay, so I know that things are a little strange out in the world these days, and it's easy to get discouraged. But there are always good people doing good things. It's happening out there. We have, for many years, tried to share those stories with you, and this week is no exception. Our next guest, Nicole Watson, is one of those people. She's a filmmaker, explorer, adventurer, innovator. She's been for many years finding ways to infuse an awareness of the challenges our planet is facing in all of her work, whether that's making documentaries or producing music festivals, starting nonprofits or advising others. She's been busy. And she's here this week to tell us about a project that's making a real difference for young people in Africa. Please welcome to E-Town Nicole Watson. Welcome, Nicole. So glad you're here.
1: So great to be here.
0: Yeah, it was a nice coincidence. So tell me about what's going on. As I understand it, you started a nonprofit organization.
1: Yeah.
0: Econic.
1: Yeah, so I moved down to Los Angeles around 2010 to pursue film industry work. At that time, it was front of the camera, but I slowly moved more into producing and directing with a goal to create impact-driven programs, ideally around wildlife conservation or documentaries with impact.
0: Yeah.
1: It kind of led into launching the nonprofit. And then as I started working more with impact-driven projects overseas, I was just feeling a lot more of a charge and an energy flow when I was working on that versus some of the film work. So I moved more into the nonprofit work. I wanted to move more into the environmental side. And so when I moved over to Kenya, I was able to do just that.
0: As I understand it, northern Kenya, there are a lot of regions that don't have electricity, right?
1: Yeah, so it's off-grid regions.
0: And so for young people who are trying to stay in school, and particularly for young girls, this is a critical obstacle that they face, which is when the sun goes down, no more reading, no more homework, no nothing, unless they are huddled by a fire somewhere.
1: Yeah, exactly.
0: And you found a different way to help them with that.
1: Yeah, so we did a number of projects. We built a school and library, did a lot of tree planting, and then we were also doing solar light distribution in schools, working with different off-grid schools. And that one we had the biggest traction with, and we started having the biggest impact. And I also shot a documentary film about that. And through the process of the film, we started interviewing some of the moms and students in the communities, also the elders, and learning about the unexpected impacts from the solar lamps.
0: How big are they, the solar lamps?
1: They're just like, you know, the size of your palm,
0: audience.
1: Really.
0: Yeah.
1: And one side has solar, other side's a light, three different
0: intensities.
1: Intensities, yeah.
0: So they are just simple on a stand.
1: Yep.
0: And one part is the solar panel and the other part is the light. And when they charge during the daylight, how long can they illuminate whatever the kids are working on?
1: On the low beam, about 9 to 10 hours.
0: Oh, wow.
1: Medium, about 5 or 6. And the high beam, I think about 3 or 4.
0: 3 or 4 hours.
1: Yeah. So
0: plenty of time before they need to go to sleep.
1: Yeah, so we were measuring the metrics of educational performance from the previous 2 years, but once we went into the village and spoke with everybody, we learned that not only were they scaring away hyena from the livestock and getting snakes and scorpions out of the homestead, they were no longer breathing over kerosene and fire, so health
0: right.
1: issues.
0: Yeah.
1: But we learned, the moms and some of the girls told us that when they put a light outside the hut at night, strangers or raiders who often come to steal livestock and who also come in and assault them under the cover of darkness will no longer come into their huts.
0: Wow, so it's a huge impact.
1: So the girls are saying, yeah, with the light now we can sleep comfortably, like
0: wow.
1: So nonchalant, where this was a major issue, you know?
0: There's been a lot of studies that also show that for girls especially, staying in school makes a huge difference in Africa in particular, because otherwise they're diverted into some, you know, early marriages and taken out of the educational process.
1: Yeah, so if a student shows a bit of ambitious spirit within school, often the family will come together and support them.
0: So quickly, the solar lights, you found that was a place that really could make a difference.
1: Mm-hmm.
0: Then you have to make them. So somebody manufactures them and somebody pays for them and somebody distributes them. So is that all you? Are you paying for stuff and making them and spreading them
1: around? I'm not
0: them
1: making them yet.
0: Yeah.
1: But I have been working with some designs to make a more sustainable, eco-friendly light than just the regular plastic ones that we're buying. my foundation, Iconic Earth, does fundraise to pay for the lights. Mm-hmm. They run about $4 to $5 a piece wholesale right now. Nice.
0: And you've distributed how many so far, do you think?
1: We've distributed to about 7,000 children. But our new goal is to reach 1 million children by 2030.
0: Oh, wow.
1: And I have a new partner that's come on board called Child Fund. They're from the States. They've been around for 85 years. They're in 70 countries with their alliance members. They love our program. They're allowing us to scale into more countries.
0: Any direct stories of the impact from the lights that you've distributed?
1: Yeah. So one of the elders ran up to me in one of the villages and he's like, Nicole, it's like we have light in our community now. And he's like, you wouldn't believe it. I used to come home and I couldn't see my wife's face or my children's face. And we kind of communicate in a certain way. But now I come home and I can see their expressions. So we're actually communicating differently with a light at home.
0: It's such a simple thing to be able to provide inexpensively, but really impactful work that makes a difference in the families that you're sort of exposing this new idea to. I can't imagine what the downside would be.
1: The only downside I can see is the waste factor. So it does have a 5-year lifespan.
0: Yeah.
1: What I would like to do is develop our own solar light using either a hemp-based plastic or a sea waste plastic, so at least second use, and do the casing in something more sustainable.
0: Yeah. Well, it's cool that you've been on this journey and you want to make a difference and you found a spot where you really can. And now you can double down and set a very audacious goal, 1 million kids by 2030. Mm-hmm. And if people want to learn more, is there a website they can go to and look at stuff?
1: www.iconicearth.com. It's kind of like iconic, but iconic, E-C-O-N-I-C.
0: Well, thanks for being with us. Thanks for sharing your story. And if people want to learn more, it's iconicearth.org. You can find out more about Nicole's work. And I know, in fact, there are film clips of some of the work she's doing. So thanks again for being here, Nicole. Thanks for joining us on E-Town.
1: Definitely. I love Boulder, so it's so great to be here.
0: Thank you. I mentioned that Goodnight Texas is going to be back to play some more music in a little while. And right now I want to tell you about our next guests. Dennis Lichtman and Jerron Paxton are two serious musicians. Dennis, among many other things, runs the Trad Jazz Jam Session at Mona's in New York City. Big celebrated jam session that the New York Times and Wall Street Journal all write about. And he has played at Carnegie Hall. He's taught master classes all over the place. He plays the violin and the clarinet and the mandolin. He has been featured in film and TV, and he's played with David Byrne and all kinds of stuff. So he's a big deal in his own way. Jerron Paxton, similarly, is a big deal in his own way, unique character. He is the master and expert of all kinds of pre-World War II black music, whether it's 19th century banjo music, New Orleans stride piano, ragtime, or blues. Jerron can do it all, and he can do it really well. You're about to see for yourselves. We've been trying to make this happen for a while. American roots music like you've never heard it, probably. Please help me welcome to E-Town for their first visit, Jerron Paxton and Dennis Lichtman.
2: Thank you. That was a lovely introduction.
3: Yeah.
2: I've got to earn every word of it.

0: Why, thank you. Why, thank you.
1: Dennis Lickman shredding the mandolin.
0: Jaron Paxton shredding the guitar.
1: Thank you very much for that lovely reception. We came all the way from the lovely borough of Queens, the working borough, the most diverse borough.
0: The borough with the best food.
1: Yeah, I think so. I think so.
0: I know so.
1: They'll fight us on that in Manhattan, but to hell with them and they oblong little island.
0: That's right. Well, that first tune was called Teasin' the Frets. It was the B-side to Pickin' the Guitar by the great guitarist and singer Nick Lucas, who recorded those two sides in 1922 at the age of 25.
1: He had some good B-sides.
0: He did.
1: The other good B-side of Nick Lucas was Tiptoe Through the Tulips.
0: That's right. That was a big hit for him long before...
1: No, it wasn't.
0: Was it not?
1: No.
0: Well, it was a huge hit for Tiny Tim, but Nick Lucas... I do stand corrected. Thank you, Jaron.
1: Nick Lucas didn't give a damn about Tiptoe. All right. We will bring something to you that we have found here waiting on us as soon as we arrived. That was some good old-fashioned sunshine.

0: Sunshine.
1: Thank you. Thank you, Ron.
2: Thank you. All right, Dennis Lichtman, Jerron Paxton, welcome to E-Town. Yeah. You guys sound great.
3: Well, thank you.
4: Oh, yeah, thanks, Nick.
2: No, I'm so glad this happened. So I was talking to the Goodnight Texas guys about how their parents or grandparents had a whole bunch of old things in their universe when they were growing up, and that just sort of inspired them. What got you on this path of looking back to early music from our musical heritage?
1: Well, I heard all kinds of music when I was a kid. My mom was a classical music, or is a classical music buff. And she had played clarinet when she was younger and also piano and had classical records going in the house all the time. So I had classical lessons on violin and clarinet starting when I was a pretty little kid. I was supposed to choose and I never chose and just kept adding and so on and so forth. But in addition to adding instruments to the arsenal, I also kept adding styles of music because I would hear something and maybe not know what it was exactly, yeah. But something would just stick in there. And I remember as a kid hearing a band playing in a park, just a free public concert. And I just loved the beat. I mean, the music just felt good. But I remember hearing the clarinet kind of weaving around what all the other instruments were doing and thinking, I have no idea what that clarinet player is doing, but I want to figure it out someday. That just happened over the years with various styles of music that just, I heard it and just something in me went, I need to know more about that.
2: Yeah. And Jerron, you were just born that way, right?
3: So I've been told.
2: You're born old.
3: Yeah. There are several people who've known me since infancy who can attest to that situation. I was known as the little old man since I was about 8 years old.
2: Wow.
3: Getting in trouble for doing things and saying things I didn't know were for adults.
2: Yeah.
3: You know? I'm a Negrosaurus Rex. They saw me frozen in the ice with my banjo, thawed me out, and brought me here.
2: Yeah. All the tunes intact. I don't know if you guys ever read, Billy Bragg wrote a book about the history of skiffle music in England. And the one thing that one of the things I took away from that book is that it was trad jazz that was actually catching on like wildfire in the early 50s in London and around, that kids were crazy about trad jazz and there were bands that were forming and there were people who were making pilgrimages to New Orleans and coming back. On one of those pilgrimages, they also brought back Leadbelly and Big Bill Brunsey and a couple of other more folk tradition musicians. And that led to the skiffle craze, which of course led to eventually the British invasion. So it's really interesting to think about the excitement of that sound from New Orleans in the 20s as those ingredients came together. And it was pretty special, right?
1: Sure. Well, there have always been waves and cycles of interest in things of a certain time period, like traditional jazz we're talking about now. But blues and folk music on string instruments and ragtime and all these other types of music weren't initially separated into different genres. They were all blended together, and then record companies found that they could sell more records if they know this is a blues record and this is a jazz record and this is a folk record and all of that stuff. It was just always mixed together. Louis Armstrong recorded with Jimmy Rogers in 1930, and then 25 years later, wow, blues and folk and jazz are being put together in one thing in England.
2: Yeah.
1: I'm glad that happened. I'm not denigrating that entire movement, but
2: you kind of
1: wasn't brand new, but when young people catch on to something and start doing it in a way that's exciting, that's never a bad thing.
2: Yeah.
1: It just doesn't mean that that's the first time it was ever done.
2: No, it's like Bela Fleck saying, "Yeah, I watched the Beverly Hillbillies and that's the first time I ever heard somebody play the banjo."
1: Great.
2: Yeah, welcome.
1: That's awesome.
2: I will say that when I was 5, there were two records in my dad's record collection that I just latched onto. One was by Bix Beiderbecke and one was by Jelly Roll Morton. I have no idea why, but as a 5-year-old kid, those were like, this is cool. There's energy here that I was chasing. Jerron, the banjo I met a guy a long time ago named Clark Buehling who was interested in playing what's called classical banjo.
3: Classic.
2: Mm. Elucidate.
3: Classic banjo is the music that was built around the modern banjo. Bluegrass, which people tend to treat like it's an old, ancient style that's hundreds of years old, came out after World War II. It's a style of the middle 40s and early 50s. Old time music, which people think is an ancient music that I hear people... One of my friends who shall remain nameless loves going on these long rants about this is a music that goes back before minstrelsy. It goes back before these books were published. And I was like, all right, well, why are you playing it on the banjo from Chicago in 1930 with your southern self? And, you know.
2: So there's rules is what you're saying.
3: Some people, when you ain't got talent, you come up with rules, you know. And that's what you do.
2: Well, listen, we've got a lot of music to get to, but I love the fact that this is deep in your bones and you don't have any rules. You're going to just speak the music that speaks to you, and we're going to get to more of it right now. Once again, this is Dennis Lickman and Jerron Paxton. Glad you're here. Let's hear some more music.
4: Great.
2: What do you think?
4: Sounds good.
1: Thanks, Nick.
4: All right.
3: Thank you, baby.
1: One, two.

Yeah, everyone. Well, I think it's about time to get some guests up here. Let's get Nick and the E-Tones to join us for this next one. Give it up! Do we have some Bob Wills fans out there? We all know Bob Wills as the king of Western swing, but do you all know that he was also the king of divorce? He was an expert at it. Somewhere in between numbers 5 and number 6, he came up with this delightful song about moving on from one's troubles and looking to the joy in the future. This is called Time Changes Everything.

0: Dennis Lichtman and Duran Paxson from Queens. Dennis's record is called Secret Workshop. Duran Paxson's record is called Things Done Change. And their record together is called Duran Paxson and Dennis Lichtman. Along with E-Tones, that's Christian Thiel, Adam Bodine, Eric Turin.
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0: I am Nick Forster. I'd like to say hello to our listeners who are hearing E-Town right now on stations like KTSN, Sun Radio 100.1 FM in Austin, Texas, on KPND 95.3 FM in Deer Park, Washington, and on KSMU in Springfield, Missouri. Thank you for tuning in. As always, if you want some more information about our guests, a lot of stuff is online at etown.org. You can also subscribe to our podcast and our YouTube channel, and you can do all that stuff. You can find us. I am not sure how we ended up with two musical guests who were inspired by, if not driven by, Arcana from earlier times. We could call it brilliant curation, or we could call it a happy accident. But whatever it is, both of our guests this week were inspired by old things. We're glad that they were. It's cool to hear those currents running through what they're doing now. In fact, let's get back to music. Would you please welcome back to the stage, Goodnight, Texas.
1: Pat and I were talking about how about 10 years ago, we hung out with Jerron Paxton and got to watch him make songs, and it was like one of the best things ever. This is a real treat for us. We were really, really excited when we found out he was playing on this bill. So,
2: I mean, Dennis too. Let's not leave Dennis.
1: No, of course, Dennis. Perfect.

0: Thank you very much.
1: How about Goodnight Texas? Avi Vineker. Patrick Dyer Wolf. Joshua James Jackson. Cody Rhodes. Goodnight Texas. I want to thank all our guests this week. We're going to do one more song. And I want to thank all our guests. Thanks to, of course, the guys from Goodnight Texas for coming out to Boulder and being a part of the show. Thanks to Dennis Lichtman and Jerron Paxton. Thanks to the E-Tones and Helen Forster. I'm Nick Forster. Hope you can be with us next week right here in E-Town.

0: This is a production of E-Town.
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0: This is American Roots from New Orleans, where we're about to go sonically aloft with musical memories of the Byrds and Flying Burrito Brothers. As we speak, Byrds founder Roger McGuinn, the singer, songmaker, and guitarist, is on the road with one-man shows, sampling and recalling the legacy of the fabled folk rock band. He grew up mostly in Chicago, listened on transistor radio to rockabilly music, Gene Vincent, Carl Perkins, and Elvis. He loved folk music as well, honing his finger-picking chops and following Lead Belly, Odetta, The Weavers, and especially Pete Seeger. By 17, Roger was, quote, wearing shades at night and became a follower of Jack Kerouac. Pulled between folk music and rock and roll, he tried to split the difference with his electric Rickenbacker guitar, playing favorite folk songs. Folk purists called it folk rock, but he got on the road, played with the Limelighters, Chad Mitchell Trio, and Bobby Darin. Finally in L.A., he found Gene Clark and David Crosby, and they began playing at the Troubadour on the Sunset Strip. Our guest this hour, Byrds bassist Chris Hillman, was hooked after he heard the band's vocal harmonies.
1: Going in the first night and hearing Roger McGuinn and Gene Clark and David Crosby sing, I went, ah, they had it. We sort of handed off the ball, so to speak. I mean, we'd gone through it, and what Sweetheart of the Rodeo did accomplish was it opened up the floodgates.
0: The Byrds gained huge fame between 1965 and 1968, covering Dylan, Pete Seeger, and others. But they quickly shed members. Gene Clark, David Crosby, Michael Clark were all gone by 67. Graham Parsons joined for the breakout country rock LP, Sweetheart of the Rodeo, after which he and Chris Hillman formed the Flying Burrito Brothers in 1968. Through it all, McGuinn was a huge fan and sometime friend of Bob Dylan. In 1965, Dylan had not yet gone electric when the Byrds covered this song about a street performer in the village as the title track of their first LP. Here's the 1965 Dylan original on American Roots.

Roger McGuinn, leading the Byrds in group vocals on Dylan's Mr. Tambourine Man. Of all the Byrds' electric versions and then acoustic contemporary folk songs, Roger McGuinn told us he Beatleized them to a 4-4 tempo with an electric Rickenbacker 12-string guitar, like the one played by George Harrison. The Byrds rocked it, but with smooth choral vocals. Here's Roger McGuinn and the band's other great inspiration, the late Pete Seeger, his 1959 song based on the Old Testament book of Ecclesiastes.

0: The Byrds, led by singer-guitarist Roger McGuinn, 1967, covering Dylan's 1964 song, My Back Pages, the chorus of which inspired the title of the Byrds' fourth album, Younger Than Yesterday. You may have seen Roger McGuinn on Facebook singing a verse of the song with Dylan, George Harrison, Eric Clapton, Tom Petty, and Neil Young for Bob's 30th anniversary celebration, 1992, at Madison Square Garden. Before that, the Byrds covering Pete Seeger in a version that Seeger liked, saying all those electric guitars like clanging bells. For me, the Byrds' Turn, Turn, Turn was a perfect folk rock anthem for the conflicted emotions of the Vietnam War. And we are back in conversation and music with Byrds singer, songwriter, bassist, and mandolinist Chris Hillman when American Roots returns.
1: 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Ticket details at ParamountBristol.org.

In a few minutes, we'll talk with Chris Hillman about his birds and flying burrito brothers years. Born in 1944 in Los Angeles, Chris grew up learning guitar, mandolin, and loved bluegrass music. From 1962 to 64, before he joined the Byrds, Chris played mandolin with the Hillman, led by brothers Vern Gosden on guitar and lead vocals, with Rex Gosden double bass, plus Don Parmley banjo. The Southern Californians sang this song about the troubles of factory work in South Carolina during the Depression era. The Hillman, with Winnsboro Cotton Mill Blues on American Roots.

0: Chris Hillman, singing lead with the Byrds on a romantic song, Blue Canadian Rockies, from the band's 1967 definitive cowboy country rock record, Sweetheart of the Rodeo. After the band was joined by Graham Parsons, that memorable Rodeo Graphics LP cover was by Joe Mora. Byrds and Flying Burrito Brothers co-founder Chris Hillman is a musician, singer, songwriter, and author. A third-generation Californian, Hillman grew up hearing Count Basie, Duke Ellington, Louis Armstrong, Peggy Lee, Frank Sinatra, all in his parents' hi-fi. He discovered bluegrass, picked up mandolin by way of Bill Monroe and the New Lost City Ramblers. At 17, Hillman joined his first band, the Scottsville Squirrel Barkers, a bluegrass group that included Eagles guitarist Bernie Ledden. He later played with the Golden State Boys, the resident bluegrass band for Los Angeles Television's Cal's Corral, which became the Hillmen. I spoke to Chris Hillman over Zoom, where he told me how he was recruited to play bass for the Byrds at a studio rehearsal in L.A.
1: Going in the first night and hearing Roger McGuinn and Gene Clark and David Crosby sing, I went, they had it. So I finally met them all. When I got the phone call, can you play the bass? I hadn't even picked up a bass. I said, and I had heard them sing, Nick, and I went, yeah, I can handle that. I knew there was something going to happen.
0: Where did you get the harmonies? It seems to kind of fit the folk revival, but of course it's kind of folk rock. I mean, that's a new genre.
1: I got to tell you, and I got to give credit to Crosby. Crosby was an incredible singer. David was in Glee Club. David Crosby, who gets into mischief every 20 minutes. But he was such a great singer.

As things evolve, we next find the band all perched on a carpet, and the record is called Fifth Dimension, and the song 5D is sort of an existential survey of the psychedelic mind.

0: That was Rogers, and it was pretty interesting. Scientific Delirium Madness. I mean, I love that song. I think I really liked it because of the groove, that big sweeping waltz, you know. And and David comes at the end.
1: David Crosby.
0: From here, and he goes, oh, man, it smokes. You know, he gets that high harmony.

0: Of course, the song that most people remember is 8 Miles High. And I mean, your bass playing on that is so muscular. You are a damn good bass player on that song, among many others.
1: 8 Miles High was, I love that song. I seriously still love it. That was totally influenced by John Coltrane, because we would listen to John Coltrane when we'd be on the road. I think I borrowed that bass line. Da, da, da, da, da, da, da, da, da. From a Coltrane to the song, A Love Supreme.
2: Love Supreme, Love Supreme.
1: And it says 8 Miles High, which I guess he did his homework, because it was about flying, but we changed it from 7 Miles High was sort of the equivalent of the altitude a 707 would fly in 1965. 7 Miles High didn't work, so we went to 8 Miles.

0: Well, of course, I have to say, Sweetheart of the Rodeo reaches so many people and becomes really the kind of cornerstone of where country and rock come together. How did you have the courage? How did it come out that you would actually go to Nashville and do this?
1: Well, I did. I must be honest. I mean, we hired Graham. He knew the music. He was a big asset in that. And so why don't we just go to Nashville and do this? Because we were talking about it. And we said, okay, but amazing. The amazing part was that Columbia allowed us to go do something because we weren't crossing over. We had no intention of let's become a country band. No, this was just a bird's record.

0: When you made the record and as you toured around with it, did you ever encounter a hostility from hard-nosed country fans?
1: No. And we still had our Birds fan base. They were going, what are they doing? But they liked it. Mm. As evidenced by, as I said earlier, the life that it achieved. It took on such a huge stature, that record. In the next 3 years, it was, all of a sudden, the hip record.

we sort of handed off the ball, so to speak. I mean, we'd gone through it, and what Sweetheart of the Rodeo did accomplish was it opened up the floodgates. So you had Poco and the Flying Rear Brothers and Pure Prairie League, and not too long after that, the Eagles. And the Eagles, of course, as you know, originally were a four-piece, very country rock.

0: So let's get to the burritos, but let me ask you first this. Why leave the Birds after the enormous success of Sweetheart of the Rodeo?
1: It wasn't successful when I left. But I don't know. I could say, well, I should have stuck around a little longer, because I'm the one that got I said, Roger, we need to get Clarence. He's a phenomenal musician, and I wish I'd have stayed around longer to play with Clarence, because I knew Clarence since I was 16. We used to play bluegrass together.
0: You mean Clarence White?
1: I do. I'm sorry. Clarence White, phenomenal musician. But initially, the Burritos was fun. We had a great idea and started to crumble around the second album, and then bye-bye.
0: Well, let's talk about the triumphant beginnings. I mean, you did Room for a while with Gram Parsons, and you worked beautifully together. Maybe a little bit about Wheels and writing some of these songs.
1: We were living together, and he was on his game, so to speak. Wheels, he bought a BSA motorcycle, immediately laid it down, scraped up his leg, walked it back to the house, and we wrote Wheels.

0: Let me ask you about Hand to Mouth. 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
1: I love working with Rick. Rick was a great singer. So here I go. I get Rick in, and he's such a good tenor singer, harmony singer. And we wrote some good ones. Oh, my gosh. Hand to Mouth, I do like that song. And it lit it from hand to mouth.

0: We look at the cover of Gilded Palace of Sin. There's girls in the background, kind of stage, like stage props of the bad girls at the saloon. The guys are all standing around, kind of like crash test country guys, standing sort of rigidly. And then you end up with this song that is so mysterious and yet so rooted. Sin City, I mean, it's ironic, it's funny, it's sad. It takes in all the troubles of the time.
1: You just said it. I mean, it captured that the culture in 1968, and nothing has changed. Take it home right away. You've got 3 years to pay. So what did we do? We were having fun with consumerism. We got our recruits in our green mohair suits. That was Graham's verse. I'm going, what the hell is he talking about here?
2: I assumed it was like a cult
1: of some
2: kind.
1: A bit of Vietnam in there. So that was a little bit of the end. But the last verse speaks it all. A friend came around, tried to clean up the sim. That was about Robert Kennedy.

0: Sin City, written and sung by friends Chris Hillman and the late Graham Parsons. The definitive song of social critique and arch humor delivered hard country style by the Burritos, 1969, from the LP Gilded Palace of Sin. Graham Parsons from Florida was also a Bird Burrito brother and Chris Hillman's sometime housemate in L.A. It was Graham Parsons who pressed for making the Sweetheart of the Rodeo LP. He wanted the Birds all in on country to drop McGuinn's Rickenbacker and add steel guitar, hence the move to create the Flying Burrito Brothers. Parsons passed away September 19, 1973, age 26. His remains first destined for Joshua Tree National Park were eventually buried by family members in New Orleans. Fellow Bird and much heralded singer-songmaker David Crosby, later of Crosby, Stills, and Nash and other groups, passed away recently, January 18, 2023. Coming up, final words and music from Graham Parsons, Chris Hillman, and Roger McGuinn when American Roots returns.
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We wanted to hear just a bit more of Gram Parsons, Chris Hillman, and the Byrds. In 1974, Gram Parsons went solo and created an anthemic song based on Boston poet Tom Brown's words. He duetted with Emmylou Harris, backed by members of Elvis's TCB band, James Burton, electric guitar, Glenn Hardin, piano, and Ronnie Tutt, drums. The pedal steel player is Al Perkins, acoustic guitar, Bernie Ledden, and fiddle by Byron Berline. Country rock at its best. Return of the Grievous Angel on American Roots.

The Desert Rose Band, 1984, Ashes of Love, led by Chris Hillman, with more of Elvis's guys, notably James Burton from Shreveport on electric guitar. The song written by the Tennessee duo Johnny and Jack, with Jack's brother Jim. Over the years, Chris has played in or fronted a variety of other notable groups, Souther Hillman Foray, Evercall Ready, Manassas. Recently, Chris Hillman, Roger McGuinn, and the late David Crosby created a collection of birds' photographs called The Birds, 1964-67. Chris has also written a memoir called Time Between, the title from 1967 song written by Chris, who sings lead and plays bass. Joined here by Roger McGuinn, David Crosby, Clarence White, and Vern Gosden. The Birds, Time Between, on American Roots.

0: So you want to be a rock and roll star? The Byrds, 1967. Satire on teen magazines and commercialization of rock music. Written by Roger McGuinn and Chris Hillman. Those were recorded screams from Byrds fans. Also love that South African jazzman Hugh Masekela plays trumpet. And that's where we'll leave our modest saga in the song stories and music of the Byrds and the Flying Burrito Brothers. American Roots is produced in collaboration with Tulane University's School of Liberal Arts. Our program is supported by the National Endowment for the Arts, the New Orleans Tourism and Culture Fund, and Jim Hart in Chicago. I'm Nick Spitzer, and this is American Roots from PRX, Public Radio Exchange.
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Singers include Dr. John, Sam Cooke, Patsy Cline, Irma Thomas, Louis Armstrong and Ella Fitzgerald, Nora Jones, and Mavis Staples. To get us in the mood, it's the piano and violin voices of Tom McDermott and Lucia Micarelli. We'll imagine our own words for New Orleans blues on American Roots.

Let's call that a soulful country tearjerker from Patsy Cline, 1962. She's Got You, written by Hank Cochran, Floyd Kramer piano, and the Jordanaires with backing vocals, recorded at Owen Bradley's Quonset Hut in Nashville for Decca Records. Before that, on the same subject, Sad Memories with Old Pictures and All, Toussaint McCall from Delhi in Northeast Louisiana with Nothing Takes the Place of You, recorded at Shreveport's Ron Records. And we started with our late great friend Mac Rebenack, Dr. John, covering Willie Nelson's song Funny, Our Time Slips Away, on Mac's posthumous 2022 album, Things Happen That Way. Some more country soul to get us on the road. Here's a classic New Orleans sound, Smiley Lewis singing on a Dave Bartholomew production for Imperial Records at Cosimo Matassa Studios about the perils of nightlife on American roots. What?

0: Sam Cooke, 1963, a kind of sing-along hit, Another Saturday Night, and I Ain't Got Nobody. Recorded at RCA Studios in Los Angeles. Sadly, Sam Cooke would die in a gun altercation in an L.A. motel, December 11, 1964. And we are back with some songs about getting over lost love and loneliness in a minute when American Roots returns.
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I'm Nick Spitzer with R&B, Blues, and Soul, in consolation of hurt feelings, starting with New Orleans soul queen Irma Thomas at age 20, 1962, a song written by Ernie Cato, recorded at Cosmo Matassa Studio with Alan Toussaint producing the sessions for Minute Records. I done got over on American Roots. One day.

0: Have you heard that version of it? The Valentinos, 1964. Brothers from Cleveland, Ohio, including Bobby Womack as the lead guitarist, singer, and songwriter, with his sister-in-law, Shirley. Bobby's brothers, Cecil Womack, Harry Womack, Friendly Womack Jr., Curtis Womack, all on backing vocals. It's All Over Now is produced by Sam Cooke for his SAR label. The Rolling Stones covered it at Chess Records that same year after hearing it from the New York City DJ Murray the K while on their first North American tour. I grew up listening to Murray the K and his swinging soiree. Before that, Guitar Slim, also known as Eddie Jones from Greenwood, Mississippi, recorded in New Orleans, 1953 at Cosimo Matassa's J&M Studios on Rampart Street for Specialty Records with Lloyd Lambert's band that included Lambert on bass, Oscar Moore drums, and Ray Charles piano.
1: One, two, you know what to do.
0: Next up, the late guitarist and singer Snooks Eaglin from St. Rose, Louisiana.
1: Yeah.
0: He's with brothers George and Bob French, bass and drums, Ellis Marsalis, piano, Clarence Ford, sax. The tune written by Houston guitarist James Wayne, Traveling Mood on American Roots.

0: Roy Orbison, 1962. Dream Baby, written by Cyndi Walker, recorded at RCA Studio B in Nashville. I love Roy's country rockabilly side and how the song builds with backup singers and band. Fred Carter Jr., rhythm guitar, Grady Martin, electric guitar, Bob Moore, upright bass, Buddy Harmon drums, Boots Randolph on saxophone. Before that, Ella Fitzgerald and Louis Armstrong, 1950, with Cy Oliver and his orchestra, including some favorites of ours, Hank Jones, piano, Ray Brown, string bass, and of course, Louis Armstrong, trumpet and vocals. And we are back on the road in 1 minute with American Roots.
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0: This is American Roots with, as our R-O-U-T-E-S name suggests, some road songs. I once asked Willie Nelson if he preferred touring or staying and playing at home near Austin. His answer, well, I sleep on the bus even when it's parked in the driveway.
1: One, two, one, two, three, four.
0: Here's Willie 1980 with music from Honeysuckle Rose, starring him as an older touring musician.

Out on the road, Cedric Burnside with fellow Hill Country blues players, the North Mississippi All-Stars 2019, covering a blues by Cedric's grandfather, R.L. Burnside. Before that, Long Journey Home from country singer Miko Marx, originally from Flint, Michigan, with her band, The Resurrectors, on a 2021 EP called Race Records, pointing to early days of the music industry when black music was often categorized as race records and southern white music as hillbilly. Miko Marx, one of the many rising black artists in country music, she struggled and finally found a place in Nashville. The song covers a recording done by bluegrassers Bill and Charlie Monroe, 1936. Miko says on this version, they added a New Orleans second line beat to invoke the cultural melting pot of early American music. Coming up, Mavis Staples with Nora Jones. But first, classic music from Mavis's family, the Staples Singers, with Roebuck Pop Staples on vocals and lead guitar, Mavis, Yvonne, and Purvis Staples on backing vocals. It's a 1965 update of a 1928 song by Delta blues singer Blind Willie Johnson. The Staples Singers on American Roots.

Mavis Staples singing with Nora Jones on her 2022 podcast. Nora Jones is playing along. Friendship, a song written by Homer Banks and Lester Snell, former Stax Records songwriters. Pop Staples recorded Friendship in the late 1990s. It brings us to the end of the road on American Roots. Our program is produced at Tulane University's School of Liberal Arts. Our presenting station is WWNO-FM at the University of New Orleans. Our American Roots crew includes Maureen Loughran, Olivia Broslowski, Lauren Callahan, Reggie Morris, the late Ken Mills, Gavin Hannenberg, and Rachel Orter. American Roots is supported by the National Endowment for the Arts and Jim Hart in Chicago. Thanks also to Offbeat, America's roots music magazine at offbeat.com. 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You can also support the program there. I would appreciate that. Stay well till that time. I'm Nick Spitzer for American Roots from PRX, Public Radio Exchange.

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0: For Saturday, that's All Things Considered from NPR News. I'm Emily Fang. Thank you for listening, and we'll talk more tomorrow.
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Grease is the word for six performances, June 19th through the 28th. Ticket details at ParamountBristol.org.

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Welcome to another Mountain Stage with our guest host, David Mayfield.

righty then. Well, howdy, music lovers of planet Earth, and welcome to Mountain Stage, live performance radio from the mountain state of West Virginia. I'm your host, Kanye Twitty. No. I'm your host, David Mayfield, filling in for Kathy Matea, and we are here at the Culture Center Theater in Charleston, West Virginia. We're so glad to have you here with us and out there listening on the radio. You'll be glad you tuned in because today we have a success story of independent, handmade Americana music who've had a number one album and single to prove it. The Band of Heathens are back with us. And in our next hour, British singer-songwriter and musician from North Yorkshire, England, Billy Martin joins us for the first time. And in just a little bit, a beloved group of roots musicians who've been traipsing the country since 1989. Always great to see and hear them again. Donna the Buffalo are here. Up first is a group that's been reshaping the modern bluegrass landscape, Della May. Formed in Boston, now rooted in Nashville, this all-woman string band was founded by fiddler Kimber Ludeker and features vocalist and guitarist Celia Woodsmith, along with Avril Smith and bassist Vicky Vaughn. They were named Emerging Artist of the Year by the International Bluegrass Music Association, and their album This World Oft Can Be earned a Grammy nomination for Best Bluegrass Album. They've toured in more than 30 countries as cultural ambassadors for the U.S. State Department, and they joined Steve Martin and Alison Brown on the chart-topping single New Cluck Old Hen, a fun, high-energy reimagining of the classic tune. And they just put out a music video for that. I encourage you to go find it. It's really fun. Their most recent album, Magic Accident, was produced by Alison Brown and continues their blend of traditional drive and contemporary songwriting. Please welcome back to the mountain stage, Della May.

You know, I talked to David before the show, and I said, I got a bad feeling I might break a string. And if I do, can you change that string for me right quick? And he said, yeah, no problem, but I'm sure it won't happen. I'm like, yeah, yeah, I'm sure it won't happen. But first song, here we are, baby. That's what I'm talking about, Mountain Stage! So what happens now, you guys get the washboard early. We were going to break this out just a little bit later so you all couldn't get up and run out of the theater. But it's here now. This is a song that Avril wrote. It's called Outrun 'Em.

All right, we just released our album, Magic Accident, and we're going to play a song that Vicky Vaughn, three-time bass player of the year, International Bluegrass Music Association, third time in a row, and only the second woman ever to do it, other than our queen, Missy Raines.

0: this evening? It's one that Kimber wrote, and I got to introduce her to you because she is a fantastic visionary musician. She's a two-time Grand National Fiddle Champion. She's one in, there are five generations of fiddle players in her family. Imagine that. Just think about that for a moment. Five generations of fiddle players in her family. She's an excellent potter, and she is the founder of this band, Delamay. That's Kimber Ludeker.
1: And everybody, She wrote half of the material we played tonight and probably 80 to 90% of all the material on all six of our records. Please make welcome, born in Norwich, Vermont, living in Kittery, Maine. That's Celia Woodsmith right there. All right, this one's called Family Tree. Thanks again, folks.

0: Mickey Mouse stage. Della May. Their latest album, Magic Accident, is out now on Compass Records. Give it up again for Della May, everybody. 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
1: Next up is a band that's built a community as much as a career. Donna the Buffalo, formed in 1989 in Trumansburg, New York. And their sound is a kaleidoscope of Zydeco, Cajun, reggae, and country, all tied together with thoughtful, often socially conscious songwriting. Over the years, they've become festival mainstays, appearing everywhere from Newport Folk Festival to Telluride and Bonnaroo. And they're also the founding force behind the Finger Lakes Grassroots Festival and Shikori Hills Grassroots Festival. After more than three decades on the road and over 10 studio albums, they've earned a devoted following known as The Herd. I think The Herd is in the house. Their latest record, Dance in the Street, captures the spirit of their live shows, joyful, danceable, and it makes you think. Please welcome back to the Mountain Stage, Donna the Buffalo.

Thanks for having us back, of course. Appreciate it. Request for this one earlier.

Various invitations have been respectfully declined, but destiny's destination is still destined to unwind. Gratefulness is an order for an atmosphere it can never fully understand.

Thank you. Well, been at this a number of years. If you caught the introduction, I was like, whoa, those guys sound fairly impressive. And then and then sometimes there's like, oh, they've been at it for 500 years, and people are excited that we can make it across the stage, and that's good.

0: Thank you.
1: We travel around. We play in a lot of smoky places and some fine festivals and been at it for a long time. And it's been our pleasure to play music and share it with folks. And I'd like to thank all the people that have listened to us over the years and shared that experience. It means a lot to us.
0: Thank you very much.

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1: Thanks for having us.
2: Donna the Buffalo. 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So you can find out more about that release at mountainstage.org or ohboy.com. We'd like to say a special hello to you right now if you're listening over KNSQ in Mount Shasta, California, or over WITH in Ithaca, New York. We're glad to have you listening, and we hope you can join us next week as we welcome Dwayne Betts in Palmetto Hotel, John Pizzarelli, Molly O'Brien and Rich Moore, Jed Hughes, and Peter Case. 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

Well, hello again, and welcome to the second hour of Mountain Stage. I'm Kathy Mantea. No, I'm David Mayfield, and I'm so glad that you joined us. We're here in Charleston, West Virginia, at the Culture Center Theater, and we're glad to have you out there listening on the radio. It's been a fun show so far, and we have another great hour of live music headed your way. In just a bit, we're going to hear from a band of heathens from Austin, Texas. They're called Band of Heathens. Oh, all right. Starting out the hour is a songwriter whose quiet approach has made a lasting impression. Originally from North Yorkshire, England, she first gained attention at 12 years old with a viral YouTube video that showcased her voice and songwriting that was well beyond her years. She signed a major label record deal when she was just 15 years old, and she's since released 5 albums, earning critical acclaim for her intimate, thoughtful approach to songwriting.

She's touring now in support of her latest album, Dog Eared, that expands her sound and broadens her musical palette. Please welcome, making her Mountain Stage debut, Billy Martin.

0: Thank you very, very much. Yes, I am not from here.
1: Thank you.
0: But as Bonnie Raitt says, feels like home. This one's actually about Tulsa. If that interests anyone. Not far from you-ish. 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

0: Thank you.
1: Billy Martin, everybody. She's on tour right now in support of her latest album, Dog Eared. Make sure you get out there and see her. Give it up one more time for Billy Martin. We hope to have her back on the mountain stage. 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
1: 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Last up, we have a band that's been doing things their own way for nearly two decades. The Band of Heathens, formed in Austin, Texas, by songwriters Ed Jurdy and Gordy Quist. Their debut album, produced by Ray Wiley Hubbard, topped the Americana charts. And they've played everywhere from Austin city limits to the Grand Ole Opry. And their song Hurricane found new life years after its release, eventually going platinum. And they did all of this while remaining proudly independent. Now celebrating 20 years together, they've just released their ninth studio album, Countrysides, a record that leans deeper into their countryside with a relaxed, road-tested sound. Please join me in welcoming back to the Mountain Stage the Band of Heathens. We'll be right back.

Thanks so much, y'all. We're the Band of Heathens. We're from Austin, Texas. It's so great to be back here on Mountain Stage. Thanks for coming out to hang out tonight. Whether you're here in person or out there on the interwebs or on the radio, it's all good. This is a big year for us. We're celebrating 20 years as a band. And, thank you. We're going to go way back. This is the first song that Ed and I ever wrote together. So.

Thanks so much, y'all. We, in addition to celebrating the 20 years, we also got a new record out. And it's been an interesting ride, kind of looking back, pushing forward into new music, still feeling inspired as ever, and also trying to take stock of what the last two decades have meant to us as a band. And this next song is kind of a meditation on what it means to be committed to something bigger than yourself, whether it be being committed to your friends, your family, your spouse, your job, your band, even your fellow countrymen who you may disagree with vehemently on many issues. But I do think it's our duty to stick together. We're all in this together, and I think being committed to each other goes a long way. It's called Forever's Not a Long Time.

There's an obvious sing-along part in this. If you guys want to join in, I'll just point at you. You'll know. You'll know. You guys are a smart crowd, right? I mean, you got to advocate for yourself a little bit. All right, here we go.

0: Thanks so much, y'all.
1: The Band of Heathens, everybody. Come on, give it up for them.

of you, there'd be no mountain stage, and, well, that would make me sad. I hope you'll be back next week when the incredible David Mayfield is hosting. We will welcome Dwayne Betts and Palmetto Hotel, John Pizzarelli, Molly O'Brien and Rich Moore, Jed Hughes and Peter Case. Mountain Stage is produced by Larry Gross and Adam Harris. Senior producer is Jeff Shirley. Associate producers are John Ingram and Mallory Richards. We're engineered by Patrick Stevens, Richie Collins, Jay Lipschitz, and Greg McGowan. Production assistance by Michael Lipton, Lance Schrader, Chris Mead, Don London, Kelly Lassiter, Jen Brown, Kaylin Cole Frazier, Tony Patterson, and Fontaine. Graphics services by Chris Morris. 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Mountain Stage was founded by Andy Ridenour, Francis Fisher, and Larry Gross. Why don't you go out and hear some live music wherever you are, just as soon as you can? You've been listening to Mountain Stage, live performance radio from the Mountain State of West Virginia.

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